Good evening and welcome to Rock and Roll Radio Show here on the fifth Wednesday of September on WGXC 90.7 FM. I'm your DJ this evening, Peter the Mad Dog. No, that's not what they call me. I'm going to take it again because I want to be honest with you. Peter the Thoughtful Dog. Woof woof. Anyway, I'm broadcasting you solo tonight by a twist of fate. My co-host Anya is currently involved in preparing for the Forest Hills Stadium show for the Strokes, is what I'm going to say. The show tonight, unlike we discussed with you last show, where we told you we would dive into 1994, is going to be replaced by a show this evening called Falling Into Fall. Y'all are feeling that chill in the air. I know you are, especially if you are living within the broadcast radius of this beautiful radio station. Anyway, we're going to be a tune-heavy show tonight, which I know for some of you will be a disappointment, and others for you will be a relief. Let's go.

of the country, 40 miles more. 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

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In the background, we are hearing the voices of an unidentified Mississippi penitentiary gang singing the folk song John Henry. Before that, we heard a whole lot of music. We heard Hairs on the Mountain, as performed by Shirley Collins and Davy Graham. After that, we heard Blackwater Side by Ann Briggs. Followed that up with Let No Man Steal Your Time, spelled like the spice, by Pentangle. Shady Grove by Gene Richard. Cello Song by Nick Drake. Cuckoo Bird. Make Me Down a Pallet on Your Floor by the incomparable Mississippi John Hurt. And that about brings you up to speed. Quite an evening of music. We're playing in the American folk vein, which involves a lot of cool weather tones. A lot of people with a lot of pain, with a lot of beautiful music to sing. Ain't that the American story? Anyway, more music to come. 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Right here, right now, you should be with us, and you are.

0: And good evening. 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It's taking a turn political here, but that's okay. In the next hour, we got plenty more music. 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Shall some transatlantic giant... Supported by you, for the people, by the people. Here we go.
1: From whence shall we expect the approach of danger? Shall some transatlantic giant...

be as harsh as truth, as uncompromising as justice. On this subject, I do not wish to think or speak or write with moderation. I am in earnest. I will not equivocate. I will not excuse.

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Little girl guide. Why don't you stop your crying? Here comes Ivor, the dirty old sooty engine driver, to make you feel all right.

you are just tuning in, you are listening to Rock and Roll Radio Show, a very special Fall into Fall episode. We've been playing all kinds of music tonight for you. In the background, you're hearing The Fables of Phoebus by Charles Mingus. Before that, you heard A Quick One While He's Away by The Who. Before that, you heard The Swans off of a compilation called Various Failures, where they're covering a unreleased Nick Drake song. How about the deep cuts? We got a little more show for you tonight. Not much more, but we're going to keep playing to you some tunes, and I hope you're enjoying them. As the leaves turn golden and the days go shorter and the air crisps, we all fall

Thank you, ladies and gentlemen. Remember, no applause and keep it down. Your drinks, don't rattle your ice in your glasses and don't ring the cash register. You got it covered? All right. I'd like to continue this set with a composition dedicated to the first or second or third All-American heel, Faubus, and it's titled The Fables of Faubus.

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I'm dropping. 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I'm swapping.

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Hello, welcome to Hometown Canvas on WGXC 90.7 Wave Farm. I am your host, Bella, and tonight we are going to be talking about a really cool event that we have going on in the Hudson Valley this weekend. The Sleepy Hollow Music Festival is coming to town on October 3rd, and you just heard Everclear's song Father of Mine, and trust that they're is a reason I'm playing it. They are headlining the music festival, which is an all-day event taking place at Kingsland Point Park in Sleepy Hollow, New York. So it's a little bit south of where we film this show, record this show. But they have a lot going on, and it's not just this weekend. There are a lot of things happening in Sleepy Hollow through the month of October to get in the Halloween spirit. With the legend of Sleepy Hollow and the Headless Horseman, it is very fun, and the music festival is actually family friendly. So they have food trucks, beer gardens, craft vendors, they have a VIP area for people with those passes, they have Halloween activities, they have an entire kids section so that parents can enjoy the music, bring their kids, enjoy the food. It looks like it's going to be a really great time. We have a bunch of really cool bands coming out, not just Everclear. We have Everclear headlining. Everything wraps up around 8 p.m., so it's a really nice day event, which I feel like is kind of hard to find sometimes. A music festival that's, wraps up at a normal time. I'm very excited for that. But we've got some really great bands playing as well. We've got the Smithereens, we have Fastball, we have Sophie B. Hawkins, Soulshine, which is an Allman Brothers type experience band. There's so many great artists that are coming together to support the community on this day. So I'm really looking forward to it myself. And Sleepy Hollow is like a really magical place, not just in the fall, but I want to say it's a little bit more magical when it's Halloween time. I love that they're doing this for the community because it's for everybody. It's not just for older people. It's not just for like teenagers. It's for kids, it's for families. It's really exciting. It's really exciting. And kids under 12 can just come in with their parents. It's really nice. I am personally very excited for this festival as there might be some cool content on the way to you guys. I know I'm broadcasting at an unusual time for myself, but I just wanted to come on here and talk a little bit about what they have going on. I think it's really good for the Hudson Valley. It's really important that we have things like this going on. There are some other great events coming up locally too. Like Third Eye Blind is coming to Basilica in Hudson. I feel like bigger bands are starting to kind of venture into the Hudson Valley in a way that I haven't quite seen before. So that is very exciting. I think that this is just really exciting to have somebody like Everclear in our community, and so personal with our community. So, looking forward to seeing how this kind of molds things moving forward. I do want to highlight some of the artists that are going to be there a little bit more and play some of their music. We only have a 30-minute segment tonight, so I am going to play for you the Smithereens, and I'm going to play Blood and Roses. The Smithereens are a really good band formed in New Jersey, and they are from the 80s, 90s. They formed in 1980. So a lot of people there will probably know them. And yeah, if you don't know them, get acquainted. They are pretty good. Similar vibe to Everclear, so I'm really excited for the kind of rock music, nostalgic rock music that's going to be played. At least nostalgic for me. So enjoy.

I want to play you a little something by Fastball as well. I really like this song. It's called The Way. There is some really interesting history behind the music. It's kind of a tribute to a missing persons case that you can read about if you want. Really good song, really interesting band, also pretty nostalgic from the 90s. Super excited to see them. I'm gonna play you their song The Way. So I hope you enjoy. Then I'm gonna close the show out, so you won't hear my voice again. But we're gonna play a little bit of Everclear and just highlight some of the great music that's gonna be at this festival. So it starts at 11 a.m. on October 3rd. It's in Sleepy Hollow at Kings Point Park. It's going to be a really good time. It's family friendly. There's lots of food. There's lots of beer. So I am really looking forward to it. And I hope to see you there. So enjoy some of this music. Enjoy it in person. And see you soon.

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10: It's the Evidence-Based Fiction Network Radio. You can't afford Hamilton, but you can't not afford Taft, the musical. And I've been working as producer on Taft for about a year. I want to bring you a real good look at it. We'll hear some of the hit tunes from Taft, the musical. And I also want to take you behind the scrim, and that's what they call it on the stage in Broadway, behind backstage. We will talk with director Ross Daniels. Kind of a reclusive director, but he's I've got him on tape. He didn't really know I was recording him, but I got him on tape because he didn't know. And we will see what he has to say. We'll also hear some of the maybe some practice tapes. We'll hear some kind of a little bit of everything. Taft the musical. So first, the musical, the theme from Taft, the musical. Here, let's hear that. Okay, that's the theme. And when I say theme, it's more than the theme. Really, the only music are those seven notes just played over and over again. But the message builds, and the I'm not a singer, but it's the word start, William Howard Taft's mustache. That's, I mean, obviously I'm no singer, but when the performers get out there, they just knock it out of the park. But that's the theme. And that's the music for Taft the musical. You'll hear ta when she hits that Taft. That's Vicki Donbland up there on that high F sharp. We'll talk a little bit more about that later. But first, I want to start with, well, probably the hit single, if there is such a thing, from Taft the Musical. And this is Taft's address to Congress. A tremendous performance here. This was last fall, not the premiere, but a little shortly after that. Premieres aren't always the best, to be honest. You want to get in, let them fall into their zone a little bit, and then you go see a musical. And well, Broadway is buzzing with Taft the Musical. And let's start at the top. Let's start with this big hit, Taft addressing Congress.
11: To recall the party platform, blanks, and winning my customer ball behind me. With a watch tariffs on the Philippines and Mexico, the long hoping trip would be the tarmac agenda. I have not made promises. I have not made unkeepable promises. This is James Wilson and the Frank Williams. And cabinet members from the devil. Just a Hitchcock and Mayer and James Wilson as a secretary of

Und irgendwo known to be little blood locking with diplomacy. And the poor relations will be from a blue belt through the Texas. A conference on the parallels of strength. And this annual tourney messages will be us some victories, loving us others, and losing my discipline. But you can only believe me, and my future experimental will be continuing to grow. We're going to talk about a bottle of dollar bottle of water. And we're all our European.

Kong at the British Hong Kong will enact bad negotiations allowing protectionist bags and U.S. participation as Chinese through decree authorizing in that district subsection 24.2. Well, sir, very astral. Don't you spill truth against negotiations? And now, celebrating, though celebrating through across international dictums in that regard to arbitration was a reasonably enter into in open door policy. In fact, was American tobacco. As well as he, and continuously focused on the government's order, codified on antitrust monopoly. I will then sue again in the industrial 1911, beginning and filing in a district and presenting federal jurisdiction, notwithstanding monopoly collaborative industrial complex.

0: Discharge of unlawful Section 3 penal section. Penal section is mated within 15 months of the iron of industry and the iron of our community. Thank you. Thank you.
1: You know, I'm so proud of that number, the way it turned out. Just majestic, powerful, as relevant now as it was when Taft was president. Whenever that was. Long time ago, though. Ross Daniels, Broadway director, not the easiest person I've ever worked with, but incredibly talented, and that's why we go to him for these Broadway musicals. I want you to hear a little backstage banter with me, producer, and then Ross Daniels. This is self-explanatory.
2: Ross, I've got big news. I've booked you on Charlie Ryle's tomorrow. And I know that. I know that about Ryle's, but he's got incredible sway here. Ross, so you've got you. I know, Ross. Listen, I know Ryle's. He can be hard on guests. There's no question. He can be downright

vicious. You know, I know. Ross, listen, I know that. And he does that. Yeah, bullshit. I know. That's his thing. I know he does that. But listen, Ross, you go on Charlie Riles. You hit it out of the park. Taft is going to run for 5 years. Taft will run for 5 years. You, Ross, what I'm telling you is, I know you don't like to prepare. You've got to prepare for Charlie Riles. Ross, listen, just hold a second. Do your research. I know you didn't research when you were writing the musical, but you've got to do your research now. He's going to have hard questions about Taft. He's going to have questions about Taft's mustache. He's going to question you on everything you could. Ross, I'm losing my. Just wait a minute. He's going to question you on everything, Ross. And Ross Daniels better have answers for him. Because if you don't have answers for him, I know. Bullshit. That's his thing. He'll do it. And he knows how to. He's a heavy machine operator, Ross, in this world. He's a heavy machine operator, heavy equipment. You know, he's not out there with a little lawn tractor. He's got caterpillars in his show, if you see where my analogy is going. You've got to prepare. Ross, you've got to prepare for Charlie Riles. I've got you on the show. And listen, do your research. Research Taft. Research. And be ready to, I know that's not your method, your way of working. But listen, do a little research on Taft. He'll have some questions for you. He likes to start, suck you in with some, you know, softballs, and then he kicks you right in the throat. That's how Charlie Riles works. But you got to step into it, Ross, because Riles, you do well on Riles. Taft's going to run for 5-10 years. So, okay. Yeah. Well, yeah, I see your point. I see your point. How do we go about that then? Taking it your way, or going at it with what you're saying. You know, Ross, also, Riles is not above a surprise counterpoint guest. So, you know, you're there halfway through the show. You're on the ropes. He's kicking you in the throat. And then he brings in a guy with a handgun or a knife. You know, metaphorically. And it's someone you didn't know was coming in. He loves to do that. Charlie Riles, he loves to do that. And he'll bring him in. Who knows who it might be? I don't know. I don't know who it would be. I don't know if he'll do it. But we know you've seen the. I know you've seen the show. But he can pull that on you. But, you know, just do your research. And wear a cup. Wear a cup when you go on Charlie Riles. That's what I'd say. Okay. Ross, they want you there at 7, so be there at 6:30. That throws them off a little bit. And, okay, do your research, 6:30, and then Charlie Riles, we'll talk afterwards. You're going to do fine, Ross. I hope. Anyway, okay. Okay.
Now, the buzz around Broadway, I probably don't have to tell you this, is the young, I want to say actress, but she's so much more than that, superstar, Vicky Don Bland. And she is charged with hitting this high F sharp. And that's the culminating moment in Taft the Musical. And it's the F, it's a high F sharp. It's four octaves above, not above middle C. It's four octaves above the top of the piano. So all we can do is approximate it when we're rehearsing. It's a spectacular moment in Taft the Musical. But the question in the musical, and interestingly matched in the press and on the buzz on Broadway, same question is, can she hit it? And Taft himself is very concerned that Vicky Don Bland singing at the inauguration party will not hit the high note. So in this scene, we're going to hear, you hear Vicky Don Bland, she's rehearsing, and her music teacher is just not, you can hear he's really not confident that she's going to pull this off. Okay, let's listen.

0: Now, there is a public Taft, and there's a very private Taft. And he was our most mediocre president, historians have told me. And the private Taft is a very introspective person. And in this next scene, we will hear Taft dictating to a scribe. I don't know if they called it a scribe. They called it a secretary dictating. The secretary taking dictation, amplified, providing the music for this very, very touching, intimate scene with Taft in his office.
1: From Mexican education, law was studied. Confirmations, homes into destruction. That was standing Mexican complaints of district attorney. Holmes contrived in that clause proxy actions for the proxy. November strike, oil, and McCoy denier, detracting from all district and regional and international policy decisions, has been taken to considerable extremes. The skeptic world's declaring financial uncertainty, declaring disregard for hopes and physics and those diatribes that would to solve the current. And tonight's circuit to recording Hong Kong Mission Grant's national trade coming through to decisions of the most important part of them are to deny it as doing this magic. To the dowser parallel, 42nd parallel, and got logic at that regard to dispense with all national agendas and send them

0: Let's hear the main musical theme one more time. William Howard Taft's mustache. And it was his mustache that dominated world politics. There was no facial hair from after Taft until Hitler and Stalin, really. There was no facial hair in any major leader. That's why the lyrics are as they are. Anyway, let's hear the theme one more time, just on the piano. Wonderful, wonderful. Well, we'll see you all at Taft, the musical. Big Broadway production. A lot more we could cover tonight, but that's just to give you a taste, kind of bring you in. Thanks for listening.
1: Sorry. Second. 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
1: 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In this edition, you will hear novelist Craig Nova reading from his book, The Geek.

The Geek. Charles Ruos interviews Craig Nova, author of the recently published Harper and Row novel, The Geek.

0: This is Charles Ruas interviewing Craig Nova, whose second novel, The Geek, has just been published. Craig, you'll have to tell our listeners the definition of the word the geek.
1: A geek is a carnival character who is an alcoholic and who performs for drink. Usually he will bite the head off a chicken or a snake or something like that. A geek is the picture of humiliation. It's the rock bottom.
0: But it's self-imposed, the chosen.
1: Yes, absolutely. Geeks become geeks by what they've done throughout their lives, usually a long-term process, which will lead to being a geek. Alcoholism definitely is a large part of it.
0: Craig, what are the implications when an individual chooses to amuse others by his self-humiliation or by performing tricks and acts which will degrade himself?
1: I'm not so sure that he really is providing any enjoyment, as I point out in the book. He's more outrageous than he is anything else. And I think that it's a matter of hostility, just blind hostility more than anything else. Have you ever seen a geek yourself?
0: Absolutely not. I've known many, though.
1: Yeah, well,
0: but I don't watch them.
1: I saw one in Greece, and it seemed to me that the people who were watching him were more outraged than amused. It seems as though the geek was parodying their own lives, their own humiliation, what they had to go through to even living out of very, very poor land. And it was that outrage that attracted, both attracted and repelled. It was something very strange in the air. Hostility, violence, humiliation. It was a very, very odd, very, very odd atmosphere.
0: Is the geek a particularly Greek or European character versus the freak show, for example, or sideshows in this country?
1: I've only heard of them working in four parts of the world, South America, the Caribbean, in this country, in Greece, and in Europe.
0: Which makes them universal.
1: It just suddenly occurred to me, I guess, that that makes them pretty much omnipresent. But to see one is a very unsettling sight. And I did see one, and that's why I ended up writing this book, because I was very curious about what could possibly go into making a geek. And that, of course, is the essence of the book, the history, or the immediate history before man turns into a geek.
0: You entitled the novel The Geek rather than using the name of the protagonist, Boot. Was there a special reason why the idea of this character should dominate the whole text?
1: Well, for one reason, a very technical reason, which is that I wanted the reader to be aware that there is something horrific surrounding the island, which is a geek, or an atmosphere graced or touched by what a geek is. And I did want that in the reader's mind. And also, I think that it's a little tacky to surprise a reader with an ending like into this book, where it does seem to come out of the blue a little bit. So I did want the reader to be thinking about a geek all the way through, and then the ending, of course, is much more understandable if they've been looking towards or looking for those things that might go into making someone a geek, as a geek. And also I have this drawing on for the cover, which I wanted to use very much, so...
0: I was astounded. Your novel is published in a beautiful format, but it's one of the first illustrated novels I've run across since my reading of 19th century texts.
1: The Mark Twain editions of Huckleberry Finn.
0: Or Anthony Trollope's little charming characters.
1: Well, the way that happened was that Brad Holland did the dust jacket for my first book, and after that was published, we had a drink one night, and he said, "Look, I'd like to take a look at your second book, and if I like it, I'd like to do some drawings for it." And I gave him the manuscript, and he said, "Sure, I'd love to." And the book is produced so nicely, basically because Brad Holland does know about the production of drawings. You know, it's about paper. Those are the kinds of things that the publishers keep writers ignorant of, because knowledge is power. And if you know something about the way books are produced, well, then you can ask for things that they don't want you to ask for. Say, good paper, good binding, a good jacket.
0: This is one of the most handsome volumes I've seen in recent times. But to get back into the novel, The Geek takes place on an island, and of course the basic issue on the island is the growing of opium. And there seems to me, in my mind, an association between, of course, the opium and opiate and the whole idea of transformation into a geek, since one is dream producing.
1: I think that the basic connection is one between the geek as an escape from the demands of making a living on an island as barren as, say, Sam House, where the book is set. That kind of escape is schematically perhaps the same as smoking opium, which is also an escape from daily incredible grind just to make a living, just to get something to eat. And there are many people who do smoke opium. In this case, I think that it's because Samos is so close to the Turkish coast, I think that there is some cultural crossplay whereby Greeks, who by and large despise Turks, but I think that they have picked up one bad habit, which is smoking opium.
0: You say explicitly that on this impoverished island with its barren soil, the fields, the land itself, is too precious to be turned over to poppy growing. And yet opium, when it's used, is such a precious and, of course, profitable a product. So that the mores of the islanders are stronger than the habit they've acquired.
1: Well, it's very strange that something as precious as the land would be used to produce something that would allow people to escape from the land that they have to work every day to eat. It's an irony that that occurs to me now. I didn't intend it when I was writing it, but I like it.
0: No, the irony is that were they to grow opium, it would be a prosperous little island very quickly.
1: No, no, of course, they refused. I mean, no, I meant that the irony was that the land would give them relief through opium rather than this dreadful day-by-day nightmare of working. I've never seen people work harder in my life in any place in the world to make a living than on Samos.
0: And yet the name of your protagonist is Boot. Is that significant also?
1: No. That's a personal thing. I have a difficulty with names. For some reason or other, every time I pick up a book and it says Charles Samuelson opened his door on February the 13th, 1924, it seems as though given Christian names have been abused by writers so much that I don't believe them anymore. When any writer says whatever, Bob, Joe, Pete,
0: Anna stepped off the train in a pearl gray dress.
1: I could see the writer straining right there.
0: But why Boot? I mean, it's not only an apparel, but it refers to a limb.
1: Definitely was part of it. And also, I did want a name that had, if not American, definitely an Anglo-Saxon tone to it, to set him off from the rest of the characters who all have very Greek names. And I did want something that that would be definitely non-Greek, and that definitely is a non-Greek name. Actually, it is his last name. I mean, the whole name is Charles Boot. I just do not mention the word Charles. I think it's mentioned once, but
0: As you know, being called Charles, I'm biased. but Craig Boot remains essentially the outsider, and to that extent, of course, the question comes up, even though it blurs the difference between protagonist and the author, I'm wondering to what extent it reflects your view of Samos.
1: Well, actually, that brings up a very interesting problem. I think it's one that the readers have a great deal of difficulty with, which is although any piece of fiction is dressed up in the trappings of everyday life, it really has nothing to do with it. Those trappings are just as false as the papier-mâché sets used in Hollywood, and they are only sets. For some reason, when someone reads a book, they tend to think that it did happen, more than they would think that something had happened if they had gone to a movie. Well, the book, I think, there's a vision behind the book which I believe in. I would hate to paraphrase that that vision. I think that is the book. There is one thing I did want to say, which is that it does seem to me that that there is a dead end to traditional psychological fiction. Everyone on the island has a history, except for him. We only know his character by his actions. He's not really explained. We just watch him at work. So it seems to me that the event is of primary importance. I think that the minute a writer begins to explain something that's happened, he's failed already. Because if a reader can't understand for himself or herself what is going on and why without being told, then the writer has made some dreadful error.
0: So that the traditional psychological novel, explaining motives, decisions, actions, for you,
1: is
0: historically dated?
1: Not historically dated, I think generally false.
0: But you wouldn't dismiss, I mean, the great body of brilliant psychological novels in our literature.
1: No, I certainly wouldn't dismiss Dostoevsky or Tolstoy or any of the Russians. I guess what I'm really trying to say is that it's been used so much, and psychology has become such an overwhelming part of our daily life that it seems to have lost its validity as far as writing novels is concerned. And also, I'd like to make the point that no one really needs to explain why Oedipus is so obsessed with solving a murder. It does set off some resonance someplace where the event and the reason for it are one and the same. Well, there is a welding of the two. It's that I'm trying to find, which is to say, and at the risk of sounding overwhelmingly pretentious, that I am trying to write a sort of myth, which does, by its very nature, explain certain things.
0: But just as you've complained that psychology had fallen into such common parlance, that it no longer really explains, so that many people use psychology not as insights into whatever is occurring, but simply as a cliche to sort of cover over events. Hasn't that also occurred with myths, in the sense that in our culture today, you have a hard time distinguishing between myth in its ceremonial, religious sense, and comic book or cartoon sense?
1: When I say myth, I should say a specific variety, perhaps the myth of one human being, one character, that is explained by the way it is presented. Period. It's sad that so many words are abused to the point of no longer meaning anything, and words like myth can mean almost everything, and because of that, they mean almost nothing. What I mean by myth is something different from what you might think it could mean.
0: As I understand your definition, then, by individual myth, you mean a person who is defined by his story as Perseus, etc., which leads us into the second fallacy of the hero.
1: I would not want to go any further than saying that he is explained by his story, which is the perfect paraphrase. So if the author never has to intrude and say, this character is doing whatever he is doing because 16 years before he saw it's that kind of thing that I'm trying to avoid altogether. I think that there certainly must be connections between events in anyone's life. I mean, there are certain events that have had effects on people, and I do believe that they're there. But I'd rather bring them out by intuition and by a very oblique approach than coming down very hard. Mm-hmm. There's one other thing that operates in the book, which does have to do with character, which is what we're basically speaking about anyway. Is that At one point, Henry James wrote in his notebook that landscape is character. That's why I do dwell on the landscape in this book as much as I do, because I do think it is an oblique way of getting to the people who are on the island and what they're doing. When something is described, when an object is described, I'm trying to come close to the people, but from a very, very oblique angle. Someone once said that a novel is like a paranoid personality in that everything is important. If you're dealing with certain concepts, ideas, whatever, the way things are described will be described with the connotations appropriate to those concepts and those ideas.
0: But what James... I think James was quoting Flaubert when he said that. But I want very much to ask you then, if the island of Samos reflects so much of the vision and personality of Boot, the protagonist of the novel, then the natural question is, if there's no psychological explanation and you find that historically dated, is there cause and effect in the construction of the novel?
1: Yes, obviously,
0: we're eliminating character as causality here.
1: There is certainly cause and effect in the events that occur in the book.
0: Occur to him.
1: And that and the things that he does to other people, which in turn cause things to be sprung on him also. It's a very difficult thing to explain. It's as though there were a piece of land and somebody managed to take a personality and put it in a huge oil drum with a spray gun attached, and they sprayed this landscape with that personality. It's an imaginative, ridiculous conceit, but it is close to what I'm trying to do. So that landscape is the character.
0: When Boot teams up with the girl he meets at the beginning of the novel, they do form a relationship, which is clearly delineated in the book. And yet, would you use the word love to apply?
1: No, the word love is never mentioned. I mean, it's the island is much too stark for a word as gentle as the word love, and the relationship is much too stark for the word love. No, it has to do with one of the basic concerns of the book, which is the nature of struggle. And I'm absolutely convinced that there is a connection between sexuality and struggle. You notice that he fails ultimately when the vessel of his sexuality is withdrawn from him. Complete and total failure. That's when he's done. That's when he gives up. Boot has been struggling against a number of the islanders, making deals, exchanging insults, and she's always with him. And there is a sexual bond between them that I think gives him the extra push to continue. And when she leaves him, he's been shorn of something. And there is some mystery there, but I don't want to tamper with too deeply or too bluntly. I do think that a good book defines a mystery to a certain extent. And there is a mystery defined by the events of the last part of the book that I want to just hint at and leave it for the reader to decide for himself or herself what that mystery is. As when you pick up a book, say, about The Great Gatsby, I mean, basically it's a mystery which is never solved. I mean, who is Gatsby? What is he? Where does he come from? What is he really? Those are questions that readers ask again and again and again. If they like The Great Gatsby, of course. I mean,
0: the second question I wanted to ask you about is, again, related to not so much to the concept of love, but to the concept of escape, and that is the opium smugglers and the function of the smuggler on such an island. Was that abstract?
1: No, that's not really. His function, of course, is to provide escape, and it's very strange. You could draw a rough parallel between what Boot is to Mara, is what the islanders are to the island. The opium smuggler is to the relationship between Boot and Mara what the geek is to the relationship between the islanders and the island. The escape, the release
2: from the pressures of both systems, because they're both aliens. The geek and the opium smuggler are really aliens of some variety.
0: As is Moot.
2: Yes, definitely, and he does end up a geek too. Also, it's part of the one of the things that I was bringing along throughout the book. But he definitely is an alien. He's an American with no past on a Greek island.
0: But of course, the paradox is this extraordinary sequence of event occurs on an island, and an island is a place without exit, without escape, whether it's through the geek or through the tourism or through opium. One never leaves an island.
2: That's to be one of the things that I was concerned with was a sense of claustrophobia, which is why it is set on an island. It could have been set on the Greek mainland very easily, but I did want that sense of claustrophobia. That's why in the language itself there are words that are repeated 4 or 5 times to give even a literary sense of claustrophobia. So when you're reading the book, you kinesthetically, I mean bodily, you feel that claustrophobia that I did feel on the island. And it's something that I did want to bring into the book.
0: Then to return to your idea of eros or sexuality and struggle, that is, the self as a continuous struggle, then it seems to me that inevitably one comes to a pessimistic vision that the struggle is ceaseless, whether as an outsider or as a geek.
2: That's true. The struggle is ceaseless, but there is one line from the very end of the book, which I would like to read, which does bring those two considerations together. The final scene of the book is a carnival, and Boot shows up at the carnival and sees some people dancing. There was a singer, too, and the words and the music and the dance had the tone of both unexplained loss and gladly accepted joy, a spirit that could absorb and was tinted by vanished boats, unrecovered bodies, matches made. No one could say the emotion was pleasant or painful. The atmosphere was graced by a buzzing and gut-sinking quality, an orgasmic knowledge of the mixture of success and failure. So the two are mixed together throughout the book, both failing and succeeding. And that is really the point of the book, is the two are mixed together. It's impossible to ever succeed totally or fail totally.
0: Within the circumference of experience.
2: Certainly within the circumference of this book and these characters. I'm not making any general comments about New York City, Big Mac, God knows what. No, it's only the confines of this book and this island and these characters.

0: You've been listening to Charles Ruos interviewing novelist Craig Nova, author of The Geek. We'll now hear Mr. Nova reading from The Geek.
1: The Geek was short and gave the impression of being deformed, although in fact he was not. But he had the thinness of a terminal alcoholic, and he trembled. The Geek kneeled. His trembling was not exaggerated or spasmodic. It seemed to be evidence of a gentle humming that ran throughout his body. He was dirty, or more than dirty, as though the crusted circles on his face and arms were produced rather than acquired. His hair and beard were thin and greasy, and there were bugs crawling on his scalp and along with seborrheic patches on his face. One ear was cauliflowered, and his nose looked like it had been broken more than once and by something more than flesh and bone, iron or a piece of pipe. His eyes were soft and mild and reassuring. It was as though he gazed not from a state of mind, such as peacefulness or serenity, but from stone or sunlight, gold or ice. Boot found the girl on the beach, hair and one arm animated by slight waves, her water-soaked dress ripped enough to expose adolescent breasts, an untried stomach, perfectly formed limbs. There was a neat line of holes that ran diagonally across her side and lower stomach. Each perforation was surrounded by darkened flesh. A sand crab, its movements abrupt and mechanical, crawled slowly between the girl's legs, toward furrowed flesh, a slightly flaring ridge of hair. There was a disease on the mainland so similar to plague as to inspire the same fear, and at night there were those who tried to flee to the island, risking the patrol boats that worked in the channel between dusk and dawn. From the sea the island looked brownish and rocky, projecting in startled relief above blue water, the mountain ridges appearing serpentine, as though the island were some buoyant lizard, both fantastic and forbidding. There was a leper colony at one end, but the lepers were confined to their grounds and were rarely seen in the streets of the village, although every now and then children clowned, pulled hands into stumpy claws. The patrol boats were armed with machine guns. The fisherman said, "What?" Boot stood in the door of the fisherman's lean-to. The fisherman held a glass of ouzo. The fisherman was called Petros, and he lived alone. All the fishermen on the island were superstitious, but Petros was more so than others. He took his boat at night and watched the stars, listened as the fish filled the nets. His beliefs were a dam against terror, since there were times when he acted in a manner that confused and frightened him. Some islanders argued that the boils caused the episodes of generic idiocy. Some said it was the ironing. Because when Petrus was 4, his scalp flowered, bloomed with sores that itched and were crusted, and oozed a yellowish substance. Petrus' father, a fisherman who was almost as superstitious as a man his son became, went each day to the monastery and prayed and lit candles before the icons, but the sores continued to ooze. So, after 2 weeks, he rowed, which shows that the islanders' lives had improved some in 50 years, because now Petros had an inboard engine, to the other side of the island, taking with him his wife and Petros to see the sorceress, who looked at the head and scraped off some of the crust and put it in a sack for safekeeping and advised the use of poultice and heat. Petros' father gave her a coin, rode back to the lean-to, made the poultice and waited, and the sores grew worse. Petros' father said to his wife, "Bring the iron." The wife brought the iron, one that had a lid and required coals for heat, and his father put in the coals, and the mother held Petros and covered his head with a cloth, and his father ironed the boils and waited again, and this time, whether the disease had run its natural course or because the heat had dried up the sources of infection, the boils disappeared. But soon Petros' father was back at the monastery and back to see the sorceress as well, because Petros acted like an idiot. And when Petros became an adolescent, he masturbated so much that his father bound Petros' hands with tape. Petros' father went back to the sorceress, who made a tea from the crusts of the original sores. Petros drank the tea, but it did no good, certainly less good than the tape, which worked except for those times Petros was alone with his younger sister, who had the compassion to remove the tape and leave him alone in the bushes. Boot heard the arguments in tavernas. "There is no need, because if you have parents stupid enough to iron your head, the chances of getting a full deck are pretty slim anyway." But time helped. When his father died, Petros was more than capable of looking after himself. The stupidity had been relegated to periodic fits, seasonal ravings. And when these episodes were barely noticeable, when they had been accepted by the islanders as part of their own heritage, Petros married a woman who was 20 years older, ugly and old and with a small dowry, because Petros was a poor fisherman who lived in a lean-to and who had a reputation for stupidity. Everyone was ashamed of the wedding, but shame didn't keep guests from getting drunk on the liquor of the bride's parents, nor did it keep them from making jokes about the match that could be heard by everyone. The bride's dowry was just enough to pay for the inboard engine, but on the night of the wedding, the engine hadn't been bought, so Petros' bride had to put the shamed, stumbling Petros into his boat, the same one that his father had used, and row him to the lean-to, and then coax him from the boat into bed. The wife lived for 15 years. She died so quietly that Petros slept next to the corpse for 8 hours before taking notice of her death, and then spent the next 10 years alone, fishing, drinking in a taverna, always sleeping on his side of the bed, becoming surprised at how much his mind cleared as the years passed. And although his superstition and religion were stronger than his father's, when Petros was 50 years old, about the time Boot came to live in a house near the lean-to, he had developed a certain slyness. "Bring your boat," said Boot. "It's bad luck to carry a body in a boat," said Petros. Boot waited on the beach, flicking away with a piece of bamboo that had been growing near the shore, the sand fleas and crabs that hopped and crawled around the girl. The half-foot waves broke with the same insistence as an unfastened shutter beating against the side of a house in a strong wind. Petros stood in the center of the boat, using the oars like stilts. The inboard was always saved for longer trips. "What are you doing?" said Petros. Boot held the bamboo as though it were a fishing pole. The girl lay beneath the pointed leaves. "Nothing," said Boot, throwing the pole into the water. Petros beached his boat and stared at the girl. "Give me a piece of cloth," said Boot, pointing to one of the burlap sacks that Petros used to carry his catch from the boat to the fishmonger's. "There's no hurry," said Petros. Boot took a piece of cloth and covered the girl. "I won't take it," said Petros. Boot dug in his pockets for money. "No," said Petros. "It's bad luck to carry a body in a boat. I won't do it." "All right," said Boot. "I'll keep the sack." Boot's house was at the base of one ridge that formed with another a small valley, about 100 yards long and 150 yards wide. In addition to Boot's house, there were 4 other structures, a farmer's house, a taverna that was open 2 days a week, a church that was maintained by Petros and had been maintained by Petros' father before him, and Petros' lean-to. Sometimes fishermen who were caught in bad weather spent the night in the church, a small, round building covered with plaster, topped with a dome and a cross. There were fields, small, rectangular plots that ran from Boot's house down to the beach, banked there by a stone wall. Some of the smallest plots were planted with tomatoes and squash, but the largest and best pieces of land were planted with grapes. At least there was a little money in wine. After a while, when the land is cut up some more, one man, finally, will have just enough to bury himself in 1 6-by-9 patch planted with vines and squash, but fishermen have it easier. He still held the note over the girl. No one divides up the ocean for a daughter's dowry. A fisherman can throw himself in anywhere and call it good. 2 farmers worked in the fields, a man and a woman, both old and almost indistinguishable from each other because they were of the same size, height, and weight, and they held their clothes in common, sometimes picking up in the morning what the other had discarded the night before. They lived in a house that was on the same ridge as Boots, but it was a little further up, connected to the fields by switchbacks cut into rock. The work for land was short-handled hoes, stooping over the vines. From a distance, each looked like some man-sized growth on which someone had put a straw hat, a hat that would serve better in compost than on someone's head, the hoes chopped into black mounds as the farmers directed water into 1 row at a time. But the land was farmed scientifically, or could have been farmed scientifically, if there had been money to follow modern advice. 2 times a year, a man came from the Department of Agriculture to look at the fields and to talk about poisons and fertilizers, and since he was a lecher of almost legendary, and therefore almost acceptable, proportions, to inspect the island's crop of daughters as well, his remarks concerning which were almost as important as those concerning the squash or vines or irrigation systems. He didn't come as often as he used to, since the farmers were long past the age of bearing children. There was nothing the farmers could do about scorpions. They were drawn to water. "I need to borrow your jackass," said Boot. "He won't take her," said Eula, looking up, squinting into the morning sun. "Is it bad luck to carry a body on a jackass?" said Boot. "It's bad on a boat," said the man, who didn't bother to look up or break stride, still using his hoe in an old and easy motion. The woman began to use her hoe again, striking in counterpoint to her husband. Boot knew that as soon as he was over the ridge, the woman would be in the harness of the boom where the jackass was now, turning around the well to bring up water. "And the pack saddle," said Boot. "It's in front of the house," said the man, "in the shade." The scorpion, jointed, green, shiny, came from under the leaf of the squash vines. "Give me the razor," said the farmer. His wife took the razor from her apron, and the farmer slashed the rising sting and sucked blood. Boot stepped on the scorpion, feeling the tender shell crack beneath his heel. The farmer spit onto the green leaves. "If you keep him overnight," said the farmer, "you've got to feed him." That would be 2 days she'd have to turn the boom. Boot unharnessed the jackass and cinched up the saddle. The cinch was homemade, braided from bits and pieces of worn rope. On the beach, Boot lifted the girl, smelled the salt and seaweed, and turned toward the jackass, trying not to touch the girl's flesh, holding her by the dress alone. Flies buzzed on the beach. The dress ripped, and the girl fell onto the pebbles again, now completely naked, sprawled, obscene. Boot took his pocket knife and slit the burlap sack near the bottom. He didn't want to make an opening for the head, but he was afraid the sack wouldn't cover the girl unless he did. He propped her up and dressed her in burlap, working it under the buttocks and over her thighs, covering the exposed groin. The jackass stood quietly, watching Boot with a blunt indifference. Boot put the girl sideways between the two X-shaped saddle trees, then carefully tucked her hair into the ragged collar and covered her head with the water-soaked dress. "Here," said Eula, the farmer, holding a piece of rope. She stood on the stone wall at the end of her field.

justify the movement of a jackass as it picked its way among the stones. Small, quick lizards, the color of artichokes, raced among the rocks as Boot followed the jackass to the top of the ridge. I didn't bring water. He looked at the bay, the land around it shaped like two fingers about to pick up a pin. The water was so clear that Boot could see the stones on the bottom, the submarine vegetation covering them, the jackass's hooves clicked on the stones that lay in the path, which was bordered on both sides by desert-like plants. The dirt road appeared to Boot as the whitest excoriation in the side of the hills that dropped to the sea. The road began just beyond the opium smuggler's yard, on both sides of which there were low buildings that looked more like animal sheds than places where people lived, huts that seemed to grow from the ground itself, since they were constructed of the stones that covered the landscape. The opium smuggler slept in the road, or at that point where his yard turned into the road. He slept in the morning sunlight, using his dog for a pillow. The opium smuggler had black hair and a graying beard, a reddish face, a posture that was at ease anywhere, a mercenary eye. He had a reputation for getting what he wanted. It was founded on dealing so delicate and so crude that no one on the island really knew how he went about succeeding, since most islanders held success, any kind at all, in awesome appreciation. The opium smuggler's dealings had become part of the islander's mythology. He terrified most people. When the engineers had come with bulldozers to extend the road from the monastery to the cove where Boot lived, the opium smuggler erected a barricade and stood in the sunlight, swilling liquor and holding a breech-loading rifle that his father had wielded in fantasies of defending the island against hordes of invading Turks. The opium smuggler swore that any man who touched a machine would be feeding vultures before dark. The rotting carcass would be a monument to the foolishness of trying to build a road through his yard. He swore in a manner so blasphemous that grown men were frightened by it. The engineers asked permission to return to town. The opium smuggler swore whenever he came from his house and saw that the road entered the outer part of his yard. If people want to buy opium, said the opium smuggler, they don't need roads. The house Boot rented was available because of the opium smuggler, since no one wanted to pass him or his yard or house on the way to town. Boot and the opium smuggler got along well, though. Boot never came around after dark, liked to smoke a little opium now and then, liked to drink, and liked to listen to stories. And he had enough sense not to ask any questions, aside from those about the language, which the opium smuggler answered freely, giving obscene examples. It didn't bother the opium smuggler that Boot was a foreigner, since the opium smuggler himself was something of an alien on his own island. He had no friends, only business connections. There were stories told on the island of a disappearance of young women, of screams and cries coming from one of the low buildings near the opium smuggler's house, of hurried, pre-dawn crossings in a small boat to the mainland. The opium smuggler was asleep in the road because he was drunk, and he was drunk because business was bad. The disease made it doubly difficult to make the channel crossing, whether just for opium or as a private trading route, young women one way, opium the other. After 6 months, after watching Boot carefully, the opium smuggler said, "You know, my life would be a lot easier if I could find someone to grow it on the island." He said it and stared at Boot, and Boot nodded. "You understand?" said the opium smuggler. "Yes," said Boot. Because that was the one thing the opium smuggler had never been able to arrange. The land was too valuable, not in dollars, but in generations of toil and frustration. It was the emblem of marriage as well, since for centuries a piece of land had been the basis of any respectable dowry. It was too personal a substance to defile by the growth of opium, so the opium smuggler continued to make the crossings of the channel, knowing that even if he found someone who would be willing to grow it on the island, the crop would have to be cultivated in secrecy, for fear other farmers would come to burn the fields. The jackass scattered chickens like the bow of a boat, spreading waves. Boot squatted next to the opium smuggler and waited for him to open an eye. The dog wagged its tail, then ran to the jackass and began to sniff. Boot threw a stone, and the dog howled and ran toward one of the buildings that looked like a hen house. "What's on the jackass?" said the opium smuggler. "I need water," said Boot. "I'm going to town." The opium smuggler looked at the well-formed limbs and thick hair with an appraiser's eye. He knocked pale dust from the American T-shirt that Boot had given him. "You can see what's on the jackass," said Boot. Boot took the bottle that was lying next to the opium smuggler and drank twice, swallowing quickly. "It will be all right to drink my liquor," said the opium smuggler, "if you bought opium, but you don't buy opium anymore." Boot shrugged and pulled on the bottle, feeling his stomach quake, tasting the licorice-tinted vomit as it climbed in his throat. "You haven't got any," said Boot, gesturing with the bottle toward the mainland. "Disease."

0: "I'll get the water," said the opium smuggler. He staggered once, as though it were possible to bump into a hangover. There were bored, or previously bored, withdrawal kept them occupied, men who sat in the tavernas, too old or arthritic to work, bent as though years were heavy, men who now had running noses and whose moist eyes were set on the straight. They were short 2 daily pipes and getting jumpy. It wasn't regret for those in the mainland that set their skittish expressions. From a 5-gallon can with the top cut off, the opium smuggler poured cool water from the well over the girl. The jackass was terrified and confused. The load didn't give, and no one had poured water on the animal before. "Have fun drinking out of it," said the opium smuggler. "It's all I've got." The opium smuggler poured the last of the water into a small can, one that also had a lip like a saw blade, and handed it to Boot. Water dripped from the girl's legs and arms and from a jackass's furry belly onto the road, turning the dust on the stones into thin mud. "I need a hat," said Boot. He felt the sun on his head with an intensity equal to the sensation of a liquor in his stomach. A blob moved slowly at the top of his constricted shadow. The opium smuggler took the bottle and wiped the lip with the end of the T-shirt. "You can never be too careful," said Boot. "If you know so much about it," said the opium smuggler, "why are you leading this jackass around? Here." He took from his back pocket a straw hat, one that had been folded twice, and put it over Boot's head. The slowly moving blob became sharp and pointed. "You could put some in a jug," said Boot. "What?" said the opium smuggler. Boot watched the pointed shadow slide over the stones. The opium smuggler was gone, or left behind, sitting at the beginning of the road, under a tree now, where there was a little shade. Boot watched the shadow, not wanting to look over his shoulder at what followed on the jackass, not wanting to look ahead, because there were only the hills and the scratch in them, the road that appeared to be paved with bones. The sea seemed to be covered by a clear membrane, touched with abrasions here and there by the wind. There were hook-shaped lines attached to a fisherman's nets, and the streaks that reminded Boot of the minute stretch marks women have on their breasts and hips. The jackass grazed the side of the road, pulling at the rough growth there. Boot grabbed the halter. He drank from the can, spit on white stones, stained them with watery blood. He could have put some in a jug. I didn't want the whole bottle. Boot watched his shadow run down to rocks that looked newly formed, as though they had slipped that day in a molten state from the hills to the sea. The water bubbled and turned white around them, making the rocks seem not only rigid, but hot as well. Boot thought again and grabbed the halter and followed his shadow up the road. Maybe he believes that only a foreigner could be brutal enough to make it possible to grow opium on the island. Maybe that's why he wants me to arrange it. On the left, above the road, there were terraced, almost oriental fields, each growing a large crop of weeds. The monastery was on the right side of the road, built on the top of stone that dropped as straight as curtains to the sea. It was surrounded by a wall 2 stories high and 6 feet thick. The monks' cells were on the inside of the wall, and they were connected by a veranda. The cells had only one window and one door, and these faced the church. There was nothing else for the monks to look at. There was a terrace, too, covered with flagstone, in the center of which was a large tree. Its exposed roots gripped a thin layer of soil. The terrace served as the monastery's taverna, and it had a view of the strait and the mainland. The monastery was cool and damp. Moss grew on the walls. There were other buildings as well, but they were no longer in use. Storerooms, small additions to the main wall in which, years before, monks had labored over looms and made candles and shoes and habits. The storerooms had been stocked against plague time, those periods when for years the monastery would be totally self-sufficient, as isolated from the rest of the island as a colony of lepers. But there weren't many monks left, only 4 now, and they depended upon the central church for support. But the amount dwindled each year, and the mainstay of the monastery had become the profits from its taverna. Boot left the jackass in the yard, beneath a tree outside the gates, and walked to the terrace, where there were tables and chairs. He took a seat close to a retaining wall that marked the abrupt end of a stone on which the monastery was built. Below, at the bottom of the cliff, there were the remains of a medieval dock, constructed of stone and patched with cement, and still in use, both as a dock and as a platform for sunbathers. There was a woman there now, alone, nude, sunning herself and diving every now and then into the cool water. "A foreigner," said Lucas, the monk, the one who had been elected to wait on tables. The monk had lost at cards. She swam gracefully, leaving behind a milky wake. "Drink," said Boot. Lucas's face was set deeply in his habit. Babette could see the pale eyes, white and patchy beard, shocked brows, fish-belly skin. "Do you have any money today?" said Lucas. Babette showed a banknote, a piece of paper covered with rust-colored ink, the same bill he had held over the girl. The day before, the opium smuggler had changed, for Babette, at a rate slightly higher than the bank's, $100 into local currency. It was the last of Babette's cash, although there was still a little money, but he had been on Samos for a year, and the tens and twenties looked ridiculous. The opium smuggler needed dollars. "Offering beer," said Lucas. "It's too early for Uzo." "Bring beer," said Boot, "and Uzo too." Boot looked at the low doorways of the monastery. The people were short, subsisting on olives, onions, oil, and bread. The island was small, and it demanded of those who lived there proportional size. There are limitations, in any case, on the engineering of flesh and bone, because a man could grow, at most, to 27 feet. Beyond that, the body would collapse. Bones would bend and snap. Flesh would sag. The whole mess would sink into a sanguine puddle. "You have blood on your lips and chin," said Lucas. Boot listened to the sound of hard soles on the ancient stone as he walked around the church, under the hibiscus and stunted pine, drinking from the bottle, wincing when he came into a patch of sunlight. "The monastery burned down once," said Lucas, still sitting at the table, his voice filling the courtyard. In the church, Boot smelled the musk of centuries, the residue of a million sticks of incense. The icons were covered with gold, and they hung on walls in which Boot could see pieces of pagan temples, columns that were used log cabin style, one cemented on top of another. Nothing was ever wasted. Churches were built on the old sites, were resonant with human sacrifice, libations. Ancient columns supported the domed ceiling, too. Petros was kneeling beneath the nave, swaying in a holy tick. Boot sat in one of the wooden chairs that were built against three walls of a church, and drank and listened to the mumbling. Petros finished, lit a brownish, crude candle, and walked from icon to icon. His lips made a smacking sound as they touched each one. "I have it on a jackass," said Boot. Petros glanced at him once, but he didn't break stride between the icons. "God damn, son." The door of a church swung slowly on its hinges. "God damn." The light was so clear, so intense, it seemed as unchangeable as a stone. "The monastery was very rich then," said the monk, "centuries ago. People came from hundreds of kilometers to bring silver and gold for icons." Boot looked over the wall. She was dressing now, cheerfully wiggling into her clothes. He stood on a shadow, fixed there, struck by a tremor so strong his body felt like iron, stood there and watched hair twirl in sunlight, the natural and unassuming grace with which she bent over a sandal. "Very rich," said Lucas, "and when it burned, the silver and the gold melted and ran toward the ocean, and farmers came for years with rope and hung over the cliff, looking for congealed bits." "Who is she?" said Boot. "A foreigner," said Lucas, with scopsic indifference. "Look what drink does to you." "It's not drink," said Boot. "You don't have to get angry," said Lucas. "I'm not angry." The monk's face was swallowed by the habit. Boot drank from the bottle. The woman wore a pair of jeans and a blouse and had a scarf around what hair. Boot watched her climb the switchback that led from the ancient quay to the monastery terrace. Noticed that she took an obvious joy in walking, in the shock of working flesh. When she stepped onto the terrace, Boot could smell the sea on her skin. He still wore the opium smuggler's hat, carried the bottle and the can with a ragged lip, had blood on his lower face. "Hello," Boot said in English. "Hello," she said, and walked through the monastery to the gate, carrying over her shoulder in a cheerful manner a bag which held a towel and a brush. Boot was already at the gate, there in time to see her look at the jackass, at what was on it. She gave Boot one horrified glance and began to run up the road. The monk stood at the gate, too, and looked at the jackass tethered in the yard. Boot heard an engine turning over, the harsh sound of grinding gears, tires spinning in gravel. Boot stood with a bottle, astonished, smelling the silty odor that drifted into the flat and shaded place in front of the monastery. "She had a car," said Boot. "A little red one," said Lucas, "with the top down." The monk looked at the jackass, at what was lashed onto it, and said, "It doesn't matter. She wouldn't have taken it anyway." The monk checked the rope that held the girl, retied it with experienced hands, and then brought from the monastery a bucket of water and poured it over the girl. I know that Lucas dreams of virginal thighs, of a hymen tearing with the sound of a ripping sheet, the monk coming gold, as though the sun itself ran from his body, waking to frustration and holy disgust, semen on the cot, a shaking hand before the icon. I understand now. Money isn't simply stuff that changes hands, bits of paper and metal that can be put in a sock or under the mattress or in a cookie jar. Each bill and coin charged by the agony of getting and keeping it is more like electricity, and you've got to be careful about it.
1: 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Mr. Nova was interviewed by Charles Ruas. This program was produced by Betsy Chapman, Bob Batter, and Bill Cordham. Technical director was Dave Marks.
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the song of the chaffinch. You know, this lively little bird was at one time one of the commonest British wild birds. But since the severe winter of 1946 and later bitter winters, its numbers were rather drastically reduced. Happily, it's slowly on the way back to becoming almost common again. Now, you know, the male chaffinch differs from his mate, being beautifully marked. He's got a lovely black forehead, blue-grey crown at nape, chestnut-red breast fading into white on the lower parts. His wings are black and have two prominent white bars which show up very well when the chaffinch is flying. The outer tail feathers too are white and, like the wing bars, are very prominent in flight. But the female chaffinch, well, she's nowhere near as handsome as her mate. She's a sort of ashy grey and olive yellow.

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1: Sometimes it's heaven to get through.
0: You know, one of the charms of this bird's song is just
1: right memory. Why give him right?
0: One bird
1: that I used to know
0: would end its song with a note and sound exactly like the one. Did you know?

0: 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Especially during spring.
1: Oh, this is it. This is it.

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At the final turn, it will be 13 hours 15, Greenwich Mean Time.

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0: Dr. Bender, what is the purpose of your visit?
1: Well, I've been asked by the Secretary of State to come here.
0: Have you come here to ask the Secretary of State a firm date for the Yasmin's independence?
1: I won't tell you that.
0: When do you hope to get independence?
1: I won't tell you that.
0: Dr. Bender, when you get independence, are you as determined as ever to break away from the Central African Federation?
1: Need you ask me that question at this stage?
0: Well, this stage is as good as any other stage. Why do you ask me why I shouldn't ask you this question at this stage?
1: Haven't I said that enough for any effort? I mean just that.
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through to 655. We'll wait for your release. I need it again, drivers. 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Through to 655.

winds around 10 miles an hour. Monday night, partly cloudy. Highs around 70. Northwest winds around 10 miles an hour. Monday night.

70. Northwest winds around 10 miles an hour. Monday night, partly cloudy. Highs around 70. North

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1: Before walking, Brian Roberts was a serious mistake, but we can pick that up at the bottom of the eighth inning. The Yankees, down 3-1, started to climb back in the game in the third. Damon Walk was forced. Jeter singled, and Cabrera went to second. The pitch is swung on and grounded weakly to second. The Yankees, down 3-1, started to climb back in the game in the third. Damon Walk was forced. Jeter singled, and Cabrera went to second. Posada hit by a pitch, and the batter was Bernie Williams.

Yeah.

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guitarist Emmanuel Bailey, joined by Khaled Aljarahmani for an acoustic solo on the oud. Chillin' with East Coast, West Coast. From the Night Stork album on Igloo Records, Eclectic Label. From an undisclosed location between two coasts, this is Deep Threes. I'm Jay. Alua is a musical partnership spanning across the Pacific from Japan's East Coast to North America's West Coast. They begin our set with a piece from the Akari album that plots the sonic coordinates of the relative hyperbolas of amplified and decaying waveforms.

From Gilles Gabiel, the Quebecer composer of acousmatic and mixed music, that was Les Vertiges Inconnus, or The Mysterious Vertigo for Stereotape. In the liner notes to his 1994 album, Les Mécaniques des Ruptures, Fracture Mechanics in English, Gabiel states that he applies a form of pressure to his sonic material, bringing it to a breaking point where it sunders, shatters, and transforms.

Ulloa began our set of deep threes by showing their work on the calculations for the relative hyperbolas of amplified and decaying waveforms from the Akari album. To clear our heads, we attended the Aqueduct Opera with Rat Queen from the Needlewire album, but we had to leave to catch our flight, only to be delayed by the weather long enough to experience the second track, First Side, of Brian Eno's Ambient One, Music for Airports. Once in the skies, Lisa Gerrard serenaded us in Gaelic on the in-flight music channel with a song from her 2004 collaboration with Irish composer Patrick Cassidy, Immortal Memory. The Song of Amergin echoes the mythology of the first mortals to land on the Emerald Isle, evoking the wind on the sea and the stormy waves. And the Parisian by way of Auckland, New Zealand, Aaron Oddington, held out the promise of waves in the form of his 2015 album, but instead our star-crossed flight landed in the jungle. The name of the show is Deep Threes. My name is Jay. I leave you for this hour with Aquatica and Et Tu, Dronius, from Scenic. You can always check out playlists and listen to the streaming archives on the website, www.d3s.fm. 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
3: 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From now on, we should think about the smaller media to diverse our culture and community. I have different idea on airwave. 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

From the Thought Suppressors on Gynoid Audio, that was Swedish producer Mattias Fridell, presenting a thumping stream of information that was contrary to facts. It's been established that you're listening to Deep Threes. I'm Jay. WHNZ stands for We Have No Zen, the Ukrainian net label purveyor of experimental and psychedelic music that bakes the catalog number into the short title of each of their releases. MFBL is an acronym coined by Kiev-based producer Stanislav Bodritsky that stands for Music for Biomechanical Listening. Put it all together and you have the album WHNZ 64 MFBL. And the track that starts this set, Human Oscillator 2.

The Belgian group Roxham Mancham cast a wide net to harvest a catch of musical influences from across the globe to create a sound that echoed indigenous music but was uniquely their own. We just heard Dances of the Harvest, the band's contribution to a 1997 compilation that was the first release from Soleil Moon Recordings. Solar, a music travelogue, Volume 1. Here on Deep Threes.

Stanislav Bodbritsky began our set with Human Oscillator 2 from WHNZ 64 MFBL. Jaron Lanier gave us an interlude of Cactile from Music for Nature before we began flowing into Calling the Mind to Stillness from the streaming sounds of Sayama's Sacred Healing Waters, which put us in a state of mind to be caressed by the reed sounds of Textures for Trio from the 1981 album New Music for Woodwinds and Voice by the Space Trio, Roscoe Mitchell, Gerald Oshita, and Thomas Buckner, leading us to dream of the distant rumble of the jagged frozen blocks flowing over an ice fall, as improvised by Evelyn Glennie on her Shadow Behind the Sun album.

name of the show is Deep Threes. My name is Jay. I hope you enjoyed the show just as much as I enjoyed bringing it to you. 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

0: Hello and welcome to Background Briefing, available 24/7 at backgroundbriefing.org. I'm Ian Masters and today we'll examine a number of stories and issues in the news. We'll begin with an assessment of how much Supreme Court Chief Justice John Roberts' successful crusade to increase executive power via his push for a unitary executive, now in the hands of the criminal Donald Trump, is weakening the judicial branch as Trump ignores rulings from U.S. district judges. Joining us is Lisa Graves, one of the nation's foremost experts on the right-wing influence on the U.S. Supreme Court and other levers of power. She leads True North Research and co-hosts Legal AF and has served as a senior advisor in all three branches of the federal government, as Deputy Assistant Attorney General in the Justice Department, as Chief Counsel for nominations on the Senate Judiciary Committee, and as a Deputy Chief of the Article III Judges Division for the U.S. Courts. She's the author of the new book, Without Precedent, How Chief Justice John Roberts and His Accomplices Rewrote the Constitution and Dismantled Our Rights. Then we'll look into the fate of ICE deportees sent to third countries they have no ties to now that the Supreme Court has upheld this cruel program headed by the Trump administration's co-president, Stephen Miller. Joining us is Isabella Mosselmans, the director of the Global Strategic Litigation Council for Refugee Rights at the Zolberg Institute on Migration and Mobility at the New School in New York. Then finally, with the U.S. leaving Iraq after 23 years, creating a strategic vacuum that Iran is likely to fill, we will discuss the fate of the Kurds in northern Iraq. Joining us is Dan Grazier, a defense analyst whose work focuses on military doctrine, organization, and technology. He is a former Marine Corps captain who served tours of duty in Iraq and Afghanistan, and he has an article at Responsible Statecraft, Good Night Baghdad, U.S. Troops Leave Iraq After 23 Years. And joining us now is Lisa Graves, one of the nation's foremost experts on the right-wing influence on the U.S. Supreme Court and other levers of power. She leads True North Research and co-hosts Legal AF and has served as a senior advisor in all three branches of the federal government, a deputy assistant attorney general in the Justice Department, a chief counsel for nominations on the Senate Judiciary Committee, and as a deputy chief of the Article III Judges Division for the U.S. Courts. And she's the author of the new book, Without Precedent, How Chief Justice John Roberts and His Accomplices Rewrote the Constitution and Dismantled Our Rights. Welcome to Background Briefing, Lisa Graves.
1: Ian, it's great to be back on with you.
0: Well, thanks for joining us, Lisa. And I wanted to talk to you about how much the Supreme Court Chief Justice John Roberts' successful crusade to increase executive power via his push for a unitary executive, now in the hands of the criminal Donald Trump, is weakening the judicial branch as Trump ignores rulings from U.S. district judges. But since you were the chief counsel on the Senate Judiciary Committee, I wanted to ask you about yesterday's hearing before the Senate Judiciary Committee, chaired by the 94-year-old vegetable Chuck Grassley, at which all of the senators attacked Jack Smith and never, ever addressed anything that he was saying about the cases that he developed against Trump, who was guilty both in the insurrection case and in the documents case at Mar-a-Lago, where he had overwhelming evidence, but it never went to trial. They didn't want to talk about that. They attacked the messenger. And the most ridiculous attack of all came from Senator Eric Schmidt, Republican of Missouri, who thought he had caught Jack Smith in a perjury trap, but made an utter fool of himself. What did you make of it?
1: Well, it was a disgraceful day for the United States Senate Judiciary Committee, helmed by Senator Grassley, who, you know, helped orchestrate this ridiculous fiasco in allowing this hearing to go forward with these, you know, obviously incorrect and false charges of perjury. You know, senators and members of the House under the U.S. Constitution have immunity under the speech and debate clause for the things they say on the floor of Congress and, in essence, the things they say in committee. So basically, Senator Schmidt was able to defame Jack Smith without consequence in terms of, you know, being sued for just this what would certainly fail the libel standard of reckless disregard for the truth, failure to actually investigate what happened when Schmidt accused Smith of lying when he said that he did not go to an Atlanta Hawks game, claimed that that Smith should reconsider his statements because he was about to commit perjury when in fact Smith had never gone to an Atlanta Hawks game at that time and was actually at a Hawkeyes game, an Iowa Hawkeyes game, as has been widely reported, and just the sheer recklessness and malice and disregard for truth shown by Schmidt, shown by Senator Kennedy of Louisiana, shown by the other members of that of the Republican side of that committee was just grotesque. And I will say, it was stunning to hear the language used by Schmidt to call Jack Smith, someone who has served our country honorably, has served at the Justice Department, has so ably put together the case of all the evidence that genuinely shows Donald Trump's criminal activity around the insurrection and in the documents case in Florida, to smear him. But one of the things that Schmidt did was call Jack Smith a quote dirtbag. And then even after it was totally 100% apparent that Schmidt was wrong about the facts, that he was just a fool and an idiot for conflating the Iowa Hawkeyes women's team with the Atlanta Hawks and then trying to compose this absurd conspiracy theory. The reality is that Schmidt left the Senate hearing claiming that Jack Smith was still a dirtbag. Like, I mean, no apology, no retraction. And then Schmidt went on the right-wing talk show circuit to basically take a victory lap for these smears of Jack Smith. Meanwhile, the senators on the Democratic side stood up for, truth and facts and justice, Senator Klobuchar and Booker and Schiff and Hirano and others. And I thought Booker's comments were just the most powerful in terms of just how degraded the U.S. Senate Judiciary Committee is, the committee that I used to serve, and how this committee has been so damaged by the leadership of Chuck Grassley and by the total disregard for the facts and the law by these Republican members, Ted Cruz and the others as well.
0: Well, it seems, though, that there's a broader problem with the MAGA Republican senators, because it's not just Eric Schmidt, but your Senator Ron Johnson is
1: Oh,
0: complete idiot who's only
1: wait,
0: smart.
1: don't call him my senator, even
0: Well, he is,
1: though
0: and the only smart thing he ever did was marry a rich woman. Then
1: actually
0: you've got Tommy
1: does.
0: Tuberville, who's as dumb as a box of rocks. Then you've got the moral midget Bernie Moreno, whose daughter was beaten up by her congressman husband, and he didn't do anything about it until he was forced to. And his own daughter, not only was his daughter beaten up, but his 2-year-old granddaughter had a collarbone broken. Then you have Mike Lee, who just blocked a resolution to protect the Kennedy Center from being torn down by Trump. And then you have Roger Marshall, who just jailed one of his patients who couldn't pay for a $100 doctor's bill. And then you have Cynthia Lummis, who just blocked a resolution to stop Trump from airing taxpayer-funded TV ads. So that's just a few of this gallery of goons that represent the MAGA Republicans today. I think that's the deeper problem.
1: Yeah, I mean, it is a live parade of horribles. That's certainly my personal view of just the way that these senators have behaved, how they have tried to cover things up for Trump, the treatment, how they've treated some of their constituents. It is genuinely shocking to see the devolution of the Senate with these senators. I just have I. As bad as it was when I was the chief counsel for nominations for the Senate Judiciary Committee, where we were, contending with, an array of ridiculous and outrageous attacks by Senator Hatch or Senator Lindsey Graham, and others. It's not that they had standards, but this is just even exponentially worse. And it was terrible back then. Back then, the Republicans came to the floor of the Senate with buttons that said 100% because they were claiming that George W. Bush was entitled to 100% of his judicial nominees being confirmed. and that anything less than 100% was a failure or a constitutional violation. So there was definitely these seeds of extremism were part of this party and have been part of it for a long time. But now we're seeing it in this really aggressive, just grotesque way. And they act as though they can do these things with impunity, that they will not pay any consequences politically, that they will not pay any consequences legally. And meanwhile, all the while, they are ignoring the real crises that the American people are facing due to Trump's outrageous and ridiculous and stupid policies, but also just the reckless disregard for our rights and for our, international agreements. And so it is your litany, that description, that list is really astonishing. And that's just a dozen of the members that you're less slightly less than a dozen. And there's more stories on each of them and on the others that there's no time to even go into. But it is the case that in so many ways, so many of these members and people who want to join the Senate, like Ken Paxton, are mini Trumps or are cut from the same cloth. With this total disregard for the law and for truth and facts.
0: Well, this is the Trump era, and Trump himself, of course, is a whore and hireling of the big oil and corporations, and particularly the tech bros, who he just hosted yesterday for an AI summit at which they stood behind him while he spoke complete nonsense. So that is what's happening here. These people are chosen by the oligarchs and the plutocrats and the big oil and other powerful lobbies to be stupid and to be loyal, right? They don't want smart people.
1: Well, I mean the fiasco, the idea of what just happened on the AI issue with Trump basically saying, yeah, let's just trust the industry to do this, with them all basically cheering behind him or standing behind him. It's just spectacle. And it comes at a time when Americans have serious and legitimate concerns about the lack of guardrails on AI, and some of the AI company leaders who were not there have serious concerns about the lack of guardrails and the necessity of guardrails. And so we just have recklessness upon recklessness and people being enriched by these reckless policies. And as you point out, it's very Orwellian. The way history has been erased. I know that Harry Lippmann, wrote a piece about this within the last day or so about what's happening in other parts in the judicial. In the judicial world, in this regard, how we see history being rewritten and disregarded because it's not of interest. The truth and facts are not of interest to people who have been so captive and so rewarded in a way by this MAGA culture that Trump has really helped bring on, and that really is the case for these members, these senators, who are not serving the interests of the American people, but are serving the interests of the super wealthy and are serving Trump, are just loyal to Trump over and over, despite all the chaos and destruction and lawlessness that he has engaged in.
0: So let's talk about how much the Supreme Court Chief Justice John Roberts, his successful crusade to increase executive power via his push for a unitary executive, is now, of course, in the hands of the criminal Donald Trump, who's been given immunity by Roberts. And how much do you think, Lisa, this is weakening the judicial branch across the board, particularly as Trump ignores rulings from U.S. district judges like the judge that Harry Lippmann wrote about, Boasberg in Washington, D.C., who still hasn't gotten justice or any response from them over his initial efforts to block Trump and Stephen Miller from sending a bunch of Venezuelans to that hideous prison, Cicot, in El Salvador?
1: Yeah, I mean, J what John Roberts has done to the United States through the Supreme Court, through orchestrating and concocting criminal immunity for Donald Trump, both in the past and basically now and prospectively for his so-called official acts, it is the singularly most destructive act that a Supreme Court justice has ever engaged in, because it has unmoored America from the checks and balances that have been vital to protecting liberty. And the liberty that our Constitution protects is for persons, people who are citizens and people who are not citizens. Due process applies to persons. And that order by Judge Boasberg that came in March of 2025 was an order about this determination by Trump and, at the advice of mi his minions like Stephen Miller and others to move remove people who were of Venezuelan descent and force them into this hellhole in El Salvador. And the judge had ordered that that process not go forward, and that if a plane was in the air, that it be returned, that these individuals had been denied due process, that this was not a lawful exercise. And as Harry points out in his recent column, it was met with an emoji by Trump basically saying oopsie, and the whistleblower that came forward later saying that the Justice Department's top leadership, which included Todd Blanche, and also Emile Bovet, who both of whom were partners in a law firm that until right before January 20th was the criminal defense law firm for Donald Trump. Those guys, they were determined to move forward with whatever Trump wanted. And according to the whistleblower, Bovet said that the courts were going to be tell have to be told to F off, that they weren't going to follow them. And Bovet was rewarded with a judgeship on the Third Circuit that these Republicans like Senator Grassley and the other cast of characters on the Senate Judiciary Committee approved, despite the fact that he'd shown such disregard for the law. Now, Bove denied that he said it or said he couldn't remember that he said it, but the whistleblower was very clear and the actions were very clear. And then what happened next is that we've seen the intervention by other Trump appointees to the courts, to the lower courts, in particular, Naomi Rao, who was put on the DC Circuit by Trump, who had been sort of a handmaid to Charles Koch's agenda, by the way, in her other life before becoming a judge, attack this lower court judge for daring to try to investigate whether to hold the Trump administration in contempt for defying that court order. She attacked the judge. So now you have members of the judiciary attacking other members of the judiciary for daring to follow the law. And we saw that earlier this year when Neil Gorsuch was attacking lower court judges who were following long-standing precedent for daring to do so and not somehow getting the hint that through these radical emergency orders issued by the Roberts Court, issued with the votes of people like Neil Gorsuch, that supposedly these judges were supposed to, somehow intuit that the law that they'd been following was somehow no longer good law because the Supreme Court was willing to just, let Trump do almost anything that he wants. Not everything, but almost anything. And so you have the judiciary, in essence, turning on itself in defiance of the longstanding practices. And this practice has been, this activity by the Roberts Court continues to this day, to this week, when the Roberts Court issues decision after decision overturning lower court restraining orders, temporarily blocking Trump to allow him to proceed with all manner of activity, including the ballroom fiasco, and more things that are of much more consequence as well, including deporting people to third countries that they've never been in, countries that the State Department of the United States itself says Americans should not travel to.
0: So, Lisa, though, am I correct in saying that Chief Justice John Roberts, because of his crusade to empower the executive branch through his uni executive theory, and particularly giving immunity to the criminal Donald Trump, has that weakened the judiciary across the board? Because it seems as though the Trump administration, basically, they ignore rulings from district judges. And so, and you just mentioned, so does Gorsuch. So
1: Well,
0: he's more or less saying, that we don't even have the district judges don't have any power anymore. You have to wait for the appeals court or the Supreme Court.
1: I think what's happened is that John Roberts has made a trade to expand judicial supremacy for the Supreme Court, that the Supreme Court is exerting extraordinary powers and interventions, weakening the rest of the judiciary. And that's deeply destructive of the checks and balances that are necessary for freedom to prevail.
0: But in terms of the separation of powers, can you say that the executive branch has gotten stronger, particularly at the time of a criminal at the head of it, whereas the judicial branch has gotten weaker?
1: Yes. And in the near term,
0: and by the way, the legislative branch has been captured by Trump.
1: But the fact is that John Roberts has aggrandized the power of a president who has been convicted of criminal president who was also charged with other crimes that he should have been tried for, and John Roberts has used the Supreme Court's powers to aggrandize his own power as the decider, in essence, as the king maker of Trump, and the person who decides whether Trump can do almost everything he wants, but maybe a few things he can't, like the tariffs, because the Constitution forbids it, and he decided to honor that one provision while disregarding the others. But overall, John Roberts has weakened the federal judiciary while he has increased the power of a criminal president. That's exactly right, Ian.
0: Well, Lisa Graves, I thank you very much for joining us here today.
1: Thank you so much for having me.
0: And again, I've been speaking with Lisa Graves, who's one of the nation's foremost experts on the right-wing influence on the Supreme Court and other levers of power. She leads True North Research and co-hosts Legal AF and has served as a senior advisor in all three branches of the federal government, as Deputy Assistant Attorney General in the Justice Department, as Chief Counsel for Nominations on the Senate Judiciary Committee, and as a Deputy Chief of the Article III Judges Division for the U.S. Courts. And she's the author of the new book, Without Precedent, How Chief Justice John Roberts and His Accomplices Rewrote the Constitution and Dismantled Our Rights. We're going to take a brief station break and back look into the fate of ICE deportees sent to third countries they have no ties to, now that the Supreme Court has upheld this cruel program headed by the Trump administration's co-president, Stephen Miller. Here comes the-

0: Welcome back. I'm Ian Masters, and this is Background Briefing, available 24/7 at backgroundbriefing.org. And joining us now is Isabella Mosselmans, who is the director of the Global Strategic Litigation Council for Refugee Rights at the Zolberg Institute on Migration and Mobility at the New School in New York. Welcome to Background Briefing, Isabella Mosselmans.
1: Thank you, Ian.
0: Well, thanks for joining us. And now that the Supreme Court has allowed this rapid third country deportations for now, and they were held up by a U.S. District Judge, Brian Murphy, who had ruled, no, this is not fine and it's not legal, and that by removing immigrants to places where, quote, their life or freedom would be threatened, the government must also give notice to a chance to appeal a third country removal to an immigrant facing such action. And then the First Court of Appeals, the First District Court of Appeals, also upheld Judge Murphy's decision on September the 18th. But then the Trump administration just went straight to the Supreme Court, and the Supreme Court just ruled. And they'll say they'll hear the case in December. So what do you make of that?
1: Well, it's a really devastating decision from the Supreme Court, and it will put many, many people at risk. And it means that these awful and horrific third country deportations can continue to happen.
0: And they started early on, did they not? And Judge Boasberg tried to stop them when they sent a bunch of Venezuelans to CECOT, that hideous prison in El Salvador.
1: Yeah, and we represented actually a number of the Venezuelans who were removed to CECOT before the Inter-American Commission, and they were detained in absolutely horrific conditions. What is really shocking about the way in which these third country deportations are happening in African countries now is they are many, many individuals, so many clients that we've been working with, are being removed to third countries despite having protection. So despite having something called withholding or deferral of removal under the Convention Against Torture or the Immigration and Nationality Act. And that means that an immigration judge has ordered that they should not be removed to their home country. And so the Trump administration is kind of trying to circumvent that by sending them to a third country. But what is really worrying is that, as we've seen in many countries that we're working with and the clients that we're working with, they're subject to horrific conditions in those countries. And they are often subject to something called chain refoulement, where they're sent back to the home country where they had been ordered not to be sent back to originally by an immigration judge, and where they are at extreme risk of persecution and harm.
0: But some of the countries, like Equatorial Guinea, is a dictatorship. It's an oil-rich dictatorship where big oil turns a blind eye to the massive human rights abuses and the enormous theft by the dictator and his family. So I can't imagine that the prisons in those places are anything but hellholes.
1: They're absolute hellholes, and we're representing a number of clients, 19 before the African Commission on Human Rights, who are in Equatorial Guinea, and they've been subject to the most horrific conditions in the detention there. And a number have also been sent back to their home countries where they're at risk. They have been subject to increasing police violence. You may have seen two of our clients, Ahmed and Samson, were recently removed from the detention hotel turned detention center that they're all being kept in to a jail in Equatorial Guinea for speaking out about the police violence that they had faced. They are being denied medical care. A number of our clients have extreme medical conditions, such as diabetes, HIV/AIDS. Many people have contracted malaria, and they are consistently denied medical attention and medications. They are regularly not given enough food, for example. One of our clients had his food withheld the other day. It's just really, really horrific, the conditions in Equatorial Guinea, and I'm sure many of these other countries that people are being removed to.
0: So this is a project overseen by Stephen Miller, who many have argued is in many ways the co-president, because Donald Trump spends most of his day watching television and thinking about building a ballroom and all the stuff that interests him, and apparently governance, both domestically and internationally, is not of little interest to the president. So enormous power has been ceded to Stephen Miller. So what's the arrangement that they've made, that ICE and DHS has made with these governments in somewhat obscure African countries, as well as Equatorial Guinea that we've been talking about? How does this work? Because they just basically bribe the local officials to take them, but it's not certain of how long these contracts, or whether do they make contracts? How does it work?
1: Yeah, so there's varying agreements, some of which are public, some of which aren't. I'm sure you're aware, but the Senate Foreign Relations Committee issued a report in February 2026 establishing that tracking the funds being sent to these countries was very difficult because the money goes straight to the foreign government. And recently, a former State Department official who resigned over the policy told the Washington Post that the administration wanted money moving fast with no conditions attached. So what you have is a huge, sums of money, like in the case of Equatorial Guinea, $7 million going to a government who's known for its human rights abuses against its own population to detain refugees in horrific conditions, and in many cases send them back to their home countries where they're at harm and where they have a U.S. court order saying they should not be sent back to their home countries. And actually, in the case of the Equatorial Guinea, we also have an order from the African Commission, the regional court there, saying they should not be sent back to their home countries as well.
0: So are these detentions indefinite? In other words, how much is the U.S. taxpayer on the hook to continually pay off these African countries, and most of whom have crooked dictators and kleptocrats?
1: Yeah, absolutely. It's a horrific, many of our clients seem to be in indefinite detention with no knowledge of when they will be returned to safety, if ever. The government seem to be set on refouling them back to their home countries, as I've said, or just keeping them indefinitely in these horrific conditions. It's a huge, huge, horrifying use of taxpayer money. There hasn't been adequate, as the Senate Foreign Relations Committee demonstrated, there hasn't been adequate oversight and isn't adequate oversight of where this money is going or what it is being used for, and how long these agreements that are popping up everywhere are going to continue, and how much more taxpayers' money is going to be used towards horrific human rights abuses.
0: So some of these deportees from Guatemala, right, and other Spanish-speaking countries, so does anybody know how to communicate with them? And I don't imagine they know the local languages. And apparently a lot of them are tortured and beaten up on arrival. And you mentioned that some have contracted malaria. Mm-hmm. Has there been any deaths? Or if there hasn't been any deaths, I should imagine that it's fairly inevitable that some of these unfortunate deportees may well die.
1: Absolutely. I think the conditions are really, really horrific. The lack of medical attention to many of these people who have extreme medical needs is also very, very worrying. It's also very possible that the number of people who, for example, in the case of Ghana, are being immediately refouled to their home countries where they're at risk of torture and persecution by the government and have lost contact with, it's possible that they have been killed by their persecuting governments. It's really, really horrific. The conditions are awful, and there is definitely a risk of, there is evidence of extreme harm, and definitely a risk of death in many of these cases.
0: So what do you expect then, Isabella, when the Supreme Court takes up this case that they're going to hear in December? So unfortunately, the cruelty stands. They've ruled against the district judge, Brian Murphy, and against the First District Court of Appeals, taken it straight to the Supreme Court. The Supreme Court has basically upheld this cruel program, but they're going to hear the case in December. What do you expect to happen, will happen in December?
1: Yeah, so the judgment yesterday was not unanimous. So
0: Well, it was
1: Sotomayor,
0: the three liberal judges,
1: yeah,
0: right?
1: Kagan and Jackson dissented. There obviously wasn't any reasoning with this judgment, but I mean, you can imagine that unfortunately, we hope not, but what you'd put your money on is a 6-3 ruling, allowing this horrific and unlawful policy to continue with a very right-wing Supreme Court bench that we have currently.
0: So then, is there anything that can be done in terms of a moral awakening here to somehow stir the conscience of the country? Because as far as I can tell, the majority of American people are not happy with the behavior of ICE domestically. They don't like having American citizens shot down in the streets of the United States. I mean, isn't there just in terms of what's happening with the deportations underway? The methodology is all about cruelty, as far as I can tell, because what they do is they round up people and they send them into these private full prison detention centers run by CoreCivic and GEO Group, which often have financial ties to both Trump and Homan and these other characters. But what they do once they warehouse these people is they deliberately make life so miserable with terrible food and undrinkable water, and they basically say to the inmates, you know, if you just sign this piece of paper and self-deport yourself, your agony will be over. And anybody who knows that they've been unjustly imprisoned can refuse to sign, but they have to endure these terrible conditions indefinitely. Meanwhile, these companies are making money out of every head of a person that's detained on a daily basis, and they're making profit, marking up the cost of the terrible food that they're giving the prisoners.
1: Yeah, absolutely, Ian. So I think we should definitely, I think your question initially was about how to appeal to the American public. I think it's very important that we appeal to the American public. I think the American public does not agree with the horrific policies that we're seeing under and totally inhumane policies that we're seeing under the Trump 2.0 administration. And I hope that we can, by sharing stories of our clients and people in ICE detention in these awful and unlawful, completely unlawful conditions, and then these absolutely inhumane third country deportation policy that we see, the American public will wake up and continue to resist the current administration's policies and show them that it's not popular to implement them. And hopefully we'll see some results in the midterm elections coming up, and the American public giving a clear indication to the administration that it is not popular to implement policies that are totally inhumane and unlawful, and really, really harmful to many, many people. Not just the refugees that we see impacted by these policies, but also their family members. Many of our clients have been ripped from their US family members, including young children and spouses in the US too. And the family separation caused by these agreements is also something that I think hasn't yet been publicized enough and needs to be shared with the American public, as well as you mentioned, the absolutely horrific conditions that people are held on in ICE before they might be subject to such policies. We've had absolutely horrible accounts from clients about the way in which ICE has treated them in detention, including ICE officers telling people that they should commit suicide, and really, really just horrible, horrible accounts.
0: So am I right then, Isabel, in suggesting that cruelty is the policy?
1: Absolutely. Cruelty is clearly the policy. I mean, the way in which they're selecting people to send to third countries under these agreements seems completely random and totally cruel. And they're selecting people who have very, as I said, have orders saying they should not be sent back to their home countries. And they're removing them in full knowledge that they will be sent back to their home countries. And I think the Trump administration kind of wants to show the cruelty of its policies, and is trying to demons not trying to hide the cruelty of its policies in any way, and I hope the American public rejects its cruelty.
0: Well, my understanding is that under the new leadership of Mark Wayne Mullen, they've changed their stripes a little bit, but not their real activities, and that there's even more deportations taking place than there was before. Mark Wayne Mullen does not seem to be receptive to any pressure, particularly after a number of victims have been shot, not just the two American citizens in Minneapolis, but also in Maine and in, I think, in New Orleans and now in Texas. And I'm just wondering whether there's any sense that there's been any reform, so to speak. It doesn't seem like it's happening. And in fact, if anything, they have become much more efficient in rounding up people.
1: Yeah, absolutely, because they're kind of attempting to remove all the guardrails that existed to prevent people from being sent back to harm. So yeah, they're becoming more efficient and more cruel at it, definitely. I mean, I don't have any faith in Mullen becoming a humane person that implements humane policies, but I do have faith that the November elections will show the government that these policies aren't popular, and hopefully persuade other officials that Mullen's policies aren't going to win Trump votes. And if that doesn't happen, I hope that when the next administration is in power, these people are held accountable for their crimes that they're committing against many, many, many refugees and people that we represent.
0: Well, it's very frustrating for the average citizen who opposes what they're doing, because their tax dollars are being used. And the big, bad, beautiful bill that was passed has given enormous amounts of money. I think there's something like $100 billion that DHS has not spent yet. And they're just spending money on all kinds of stuff, like even I've read about, you know, robot dogs that could round up people, gloves that give electric shocks to people that they grab. Interestingly, here out in California, the state government has passed some laws restricting the use of those gloves and other activities by ICE. So, Isabella, I don't want to end on such a depressing note to make our audience feel that their own government meting out such disgusting cruelty in their name somehow can't be stopped. So are there any words of encouragement here at the end, maybe to motivate our listeners to do something?
1: Yeah, absolutely. So I think people should keep resisting, keep organizing, keep supporting local migrants and protecting them from ICE in their communities. There's lots of amazing community organizing going on around different ICE detention centers, and also just on the ground where ICE is approaching schools and hospitals and other places. I think there it's really important to continue to tell the stories of individuals harmed by these agreements. One positive thing is we work with a huge network of lawyers in the receiving countries who are working around the clock to do as much as they can to protect the individuals harmed by these agreements, to get them medications, to try and get them out of detention, to try and get them adequate food. We run two coalitions, one which is called the African Coalition Against Externalization, so the ACE to their ICE, and there's this brilliant, powerful group of African lawyers working around the continent to support people harmed by these agreements. And I think we need to stay steadfast, and the American population can do a lot in their communities and a lot by speaking out against these agreements and showing their officials and hopefully the next government that comes in that we are not for, the American public is not for these agreements and does not want such harsh, awful immigration policies that are totally unlawful to be implemented. I think 100% keep campaigning, keep donating to migration organizations, doing the legal work, keep supporting communities, keep advocating, and keep speaking out. I believe in the collective humanity of the population and of the world, and I think we can keep resisting against the horrors that we see happening.
0: Well, Isabella Musselmans, I thank you so much for joining us here today.
1: Thank you.
0: And again, I've been speaking with Isabella Musselmans, who's the director of the Global Strategic Litigation Council for Refugee Rights at the Zolberg Institute on Migration and Mobility at the New School in New York. We're going to take a brief station break and back, look into the consequences of the U.S. leaving Iraq after 23 years, creating a strategic vacuum that Iran is likely to fill.

Welcome back. I'm Ian Masters, and this is Background Briefing, available 24/7 at backgroundbriefing.org. Joining us now, Dan Grazier, a defense analyst whose work focuses on military doctrine, organization, and technology. He's a former Marine Corps captain who served tours of duty in Iraq and Afghanistan and has an article at Responsible Statecraft, Good Night Baghdad, U.S. Troops Leave Iraq After 23 Years. Welcome to Background Briefing,

0: just wholesale, a whole bunch of generals and admirals, essentially cutting 20% of the top ranks of the military. What are you hearing?
1: Well, you know, I've learned from long experience of dealing with Donald Trump's administrations to not make too many predictions about what they might do. The Trump administration now is essentially capable of anything. So, you know, it wouldn't surprise me one bit if Secretary Hegseth ends up firing a whole bunch of generals this time. Quite frankly, I was surprised he didn't do it the last time when he had them all there gathered up in Little Hall. And so I guess I'm in the same boat as everybody else. We're just going to have to wait and see what he does do.
0: But Emma Ashford's got an article at Foreign Policy that makes the point, the title of the article is "Everyone Got Pete Hegseth Wrong." And she's arguing that the Secretary of Defense is now the most influential senior official in the Trump administration. And of course, he's been dismissed as a complete incompetent and a reform drunk, although we're not entirely sure about how he has given up the bottle. But nevertheless, there's been nothing but a stream of criticisms of how disastrous he's been. Yet, according to Emma Ashford, he's the most influential guy in the administration. So the thought that Trump might throw him under the bus because of the Iran war disaster, that doesn't look like it's happening.
1: Well, I certainly respect Emma's analysis. She's essentially peerless. You know, her words should be taken very seriously. I agree that Secretary Hegseth has surprised me as carrying more influence than I expected him to have at the beginning of the administration. You know, really, none of us should be too terribly surprised by what he's done as a Secretary of Defense, because he's essentially carrying out the program that he laid out in his last book about the U.S. military. And so I don't expect Donald Trump to fire the Secretary of Defense or to split with the Secretary of Defense, you know, while a military campaign is ongoing. That would be a pretty extreme step. But, you know, the simple fact that this war is carrying on as long as it has, you know, almost 7 months now, more than 7 months now, actually, when everybody expected that it was going to last just a couple of days or maybe even like a week or two. The fact that this has drug on as long as it has does lead me to believe that there is some, you know, there were certainly some miscalculations at the top. I think that Secretary Hegseth and the people around him might have gained a little bit too much confidence after pulling off the Venezuela raid the way they did. That's why at the time I wrote a column saying, hey, that was a well-executed raid against Maduro, but the military still got lucky in the course of that. That mission could have gone sideways very quickly. And so I caution against gaining too much confidence from that. But alas, I don't think Secretary Hegseth or anybody close to Donald Trump was reading my work back then in January.
0: So, Dan, let's talk about your article, Responsible Statecraft. Good night, Baghdad. U.S. troops leave Iraq after 23 years. And you walked down the ramp of the C-17 in April of 2007 in Iraq, and you also have a son serving in the military today. And you say that I believed at the time that we were fighting terrorists and helping create a free Iraq. Two decades later, I have no idea why we were fighting there. I think, though, in many ways, looking back at the neocons and all of that war fever and the extent to which shock and awe was, you know, shown on television, it seems to me that the failures were primarily political and the political decisions that were made. The most stupid decision that was made early on was to fire the entire Iraqi army. And instead of having an army and a police force that could maintain law and order in a country that had been run by a dictator, you ended up with hundreds of thousands of armed and angry, unemployed Iraqis. I mean, how dumb was that?
1: Well, it was very dumb. And hopefully any future policymaker is going to look back on that and understand why that was so problematic, because you're exactly right. When that decision was made by Ambassador Bremer, that unleashed hundreds of thousands of young, very disaffected Iraqi men. And it also left a whole lot of unsecured weaponry around the country. And it was those weapons that were then used against us during the

0: during the insurgency in many cases. The point of my column was really to make sure that everybody knows that that it's very easy to get ourselves into these situations, but it's extremely difficult to get out of them. And the moral of the story is that the best way to avoid a messy withdrawal from a conflict is not to begin it in the first place. And if we just, you know, think about Iraq and the saga that that country has been for the last 23 years, you have to kind of think about, like, what would that region, what would that part of the world look like today if the United States had not invaded in March of 2003? You know, that's the thing that I know I wrestle with, and a lot of my friends who are also like veterans of Iraq wrestle with today, is, you know, look back and wonder, like, what did we accomplish? Did we accomplish anything over there? Because I can't see it at the time. Yes, I was really bought into the mission. But today, I don't have that same sense of certainty. I see, looking back on my own life, I was 29 years old that year, and I look back, like, there's much better ways that I could have spent that summer than what I did. And that's a terrible way to look back on your own life.
1: Well, but you have a life, though, Dan. 5,000 Americans didn't survive that war. And I think the cost, according to the Brown University studies, is something like $8 to $9 trillion, not to mention the enormous loss of life, particularly on the Iraqi side. What's the situation now, though? I mentioned in the beginning the likelihood of the strategic vacuum that's being created will be filled by Iran. And I'm curious to get your take on what do you think will the fate of the Kurds be? Because they're getting squeezed on one side by Iran and on the other side by Turkey.
0: You know, that is a very tricky part of the world. I look on it through the lens of a historian. And I know that that part of the world, you know, that was the Arab part of the Ottoman Empire, as the supposed victors of World War I, when they met in Paris to settle the end of World War I, it was a bunch of people that were ill-informed about that part of the world that just started drawing random lines on a map and assigning rulers based on wartime favors that had been accrued. You know, so none of us should be really terribly surprised that that part of the world is a mess, because the borders don't really make a lot of sense. And all of human history, at least for the last 100 plus years, would have been very different had the victors in Paris listened to T.E. Lawrence, because he knew exactly how to carve up the Arab world in a way that made sense based on tribal history and the cultural aspects of that part of the world. Now, with the Americans out of Iraq, you know, we'll see what happens when the Iran war ends and there's some breathing space. But, you know, culturally, the majority of Iraq is Shiite Muslims that are more aligned with Iran than their Sunni neighbors, you know, that make up the minority of the population in Iraq. The reason Saddam ruled the way that he did was he had to keep these two different peoples together. And when we deposed him, you know, we created this vacuum that was almost ripe for the Iranian regime to come in and interfere. And as far as the Kurds go, the fact that they're split up, you know, the way they are between, you know, mainly Turkey and Iraq, means that they're a divided people that have to, you know, answer to two different masters. And again, if, you know, without a foreign power like the United States trying to keep the peace there, you know, it remains to be seen. This is why it's very problematic for outsiders to, you know, to draw international borders in parts of the world in which they have very little experience.
1: Well, it does seem as if you're looking back at the neocons we mentioned, the boneheaded decision to disband the army. The other thing that I find extraordinary looking back on, you know, 23 years later, is the guy that they thought would be the sort of Nelson Mandela of the new Iraq, Chalabi, he turned out to be working for the Iranians, you know, so we don't seem to really have much of a handle, not just on Iraq, but on Iran. I mean, had we known something more about Iran, I don't think, well, who knows with the Trump and Hegseth administration. But the idea that nobody in our government thought that once you attack Iran, the first thing they would do was take the Straits of Hormuz, that seems to be so obvious. But what is the explanation, Dan, other than hubris and ignorance?
0: Well, I think hubris and unfortunately ignorance definitely play in a part. I also worry that we don't have enough of the right kind of intelligence assets. I think like far too often, I see a move towards more intelligence from a distance. A bunch of analysts in offices around Washington that are reading like foreign press stories and, you know, trying to glean information from a distance like that, rather than having, you know, having the right kind of people on the ground, you know, who understand, you know, the cultural nuances, you know, really the only kind of information that you can get on the ground in well-placed sources. I don't think we have enough assets like that. And I think that, you know, even the assets that we do have, I don't know that they're listened to properly. And I thought that for, you know, for a long time. I can give you a really good example. And this is, and this kind of plays a part, I think, in the future, because I see these kind of problems, you know, again, all the way back after September 11th, when, you know, a lot of us of the right age will remember President George W. Bush standing in the Oval Office talking about Osama bin Laden on a wanted poster, you know, wanted dead or alive. And President Bush gave an ultimatum to the Taliban, you know, give up Osama bin Laden or else. Well, you can't issue that kind of an ultimatum to the Taliban. You know, they're the leaders of you know, the Pashtun culture. And, you know, Osama bin Laden had played into that by requesting Nanawate Sanctuary. It's part of Pashtun Wali. And so the Taliban were honor bound to provide sanctuary to Osama bin Laden. And so when the United States made an ultimatum of give up Osama bin Laden or else publicly, then the Taliban had to protect Osama bin Laden. Otherwise, they would have lost their legitimacy among the Pashtun people. You know, that's the kind of cultural information that a probably very junior person at the State Department knew very well. And for whatever reason, that, you know, that kind of advice did not make it all the way up to the presidential level. And so the administration needs to do a much better job. The whole government needs to do a much better job of making sure the right people are consulted about these kind of things. Because I think there's just this mistake at the top levels of the government to think that everyone's going to respond like an American would. You know, just based on, you know, matters of like fact, logic, and reason. Well, you know, that doesn't always work. There are different people, they have different cultures, different outlooks, different ambitions. And we need to make sure that all of our decisions are filtered, you know, when it regards another people or culture, are filtered through their lens to make sure that we're not creating some kind of cultural faux pas that might end up backfiring in our face.
1: Well, Dan Grazia, I thank you very much for joining us here today.
0: Well, thank you very much, Ian, for having me.
1: And again, I've been speaking with Dan Grazia, who's a defense analyst whose work focuses on military doctrine, organization, and technology. He's a former Marine Corps captain who served tours of duty in Iraq and Afghanistan, and he has an article at Responsible Statecraft, Good Night Baghdad, U.S. Troops Leave Iraq After 23 Years. And this has been Background Briefing. I'm Ian Masters. I'd like to thank producers Graham Fitzgibbon, Anna Leia, Evan Susswood, and Ash Price. And if you've missed any of today's programs and would like to explore our vast archives, you can find us at backgroundbriefing.org, where we include extended interviews searchable by topic and have made it easy for you to sign up for daily email.

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4: Hello and welcome to the better weather for Thursday, October 1st. Local early morning temperatures range from 54 degrees in Steventown to 61 in Red Hook. Regional average soil temperature is 62 degrees. Pollen levels are back, but still just in the low and medium territory. Air quality today will be good. We get another chance for passing rain around 11 a.m., and then a high temperature of 73 happens at 3 p.m. Overnight, temperatures get down to 64 degrees. Tomorrow we'll have a high of 78 at 2 p.m. Afternoon, we'll see a quarter inch of rainfall. Overnight, we get a low of 52 degrees. Then Saturday will be sunny with a high of 63 at 3 p.m. Sunday, mostly sunny, high of 66. Today's tide schedule is low tide at 1:09 a.m., high tide at 6:42 a.m., low tide again at 1:01 p.m., then high tide once again at 7 o'clock p.m. Today's river temperature will be 63 degrees, and the tide strength is average and decreasing. Sunset today will be at 6:25 p.m. Sunrise tomorrow will be at 6:48 a.m. Looking way up, we see X-class flare chances are at 1%. Plasma winds will be slow at 301 kilometers per second with a thin density of 4 protons per cubic centimeter. Radio propagation conditions are currently pretty good with a level 1 noise floor. There are no chances for aurora this evening. The current sunspot number is 29. 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

0: From the studios of KPFA in Berkeley, California, this is Flashpoints. On today's show, we discuss Priest Against Genocide's recent direct action campaign in Rome and at the United Nations in New York, we're visited by Father John Hegel. I also get a chance to ask him about Pope Leo and Christian Zionism. Then locally, it's my turn in the chair to stress test listener support for Flashpoints. Yes, I'll be pitching for your support. Meanwhile, our affiliates will hear my most recent interview from Caracas, Venezuela, about gold and oil being lifted from that country by the White House Mafia. We'll be right back with that and more here on Flashpoints, your daily investigative news magazine. Stay tuned. And welcome back to Flashpoints on Pacifica Radio. I'm Kevin Pina. While Western governments continue to ship billions of dollars in weapons to fuel the slaughter in Gaza and Lebanon, and while much of the mainstream religious establishment in the United States remains locked in complicit silence, a global movement of dissident Catholic clergy is taking their resistance directly to the gates of the Vatican and the headquarters of the international arms industry. Last week, on September 22nd, roughly 150 Catholic priests, friars, nuns, and bishops from across the United States and across Europe marched through the streets of Rome, carrying a massive burial shroud inscribed with the names of 300 children murdered by Israeli forces in Gaza and southern Lebanon, alongside artwork declaring Christ died in Gaza. They marched from St. Peter's Basilica straight to the Rome headquarters of Leonardo, Italy's largest weapons manufacturer. That mobilization was organized by none other than Priests Against Genocide, an international network that has grown to more than 2,300 priests, bishops, and cardinals across 60 countries. Here in the United States, the network has joined forces with Doctors Against Genocide to confront the U.S. Congress, demanding an immediate arms embargo and the release of abducted Palestinian healthcare workers who are being tortured to death in Israeli military prisons. Joining us today is Father John Hegel, a licensed psychotherapist and ambassador of peace for Pax Christi USA, and the author of several books, including Justice Rising, The Emerging Biblical Vision. He serves as the coordinator and chair of the steering committee for Priests Against Genocide USA. Father John Hegel, what an honor to have you back here on Flashpoints.
1: It's a privilege to be with you, Kevin. Thank you.
0: Of course. Father John, let's start with what just unfolded in the streets of Rome last week. We saw 150 priests, bishops, and religious sisters carrying a shroud with the names of 300 slaughtered children marching not just to the Vatican, but directly to the headquarters of the weapons giant Leonardo. Why was it so critical for Priests Against Genocide to link the moral authority of the church with a direct confrontation against the corporate war profiteers actually manufacturing the bombs?
1: Very simple. The weapons industry provides the weapons that the United States has been furnishing the Israeli military with for decades. We have never questioned our support for Israel. And so to confront the weapons system is to confront the systemic violence out of which all of this arises.
0: And Why the target of Leonardo? Explain a little bit more about them and why you chose that as the symbolic standing ground there.
1: Well, Leonardo is only the Italian version of all the American versions of the arms industry. You might call them the death industry that has been supported. The arms industry in the United States loves wars. Because the wars provide them with profits, they pay off their shareholders, they make a living off of it. So to stand against Leonardo, which is kind of a European symbol of the American version of arms shipments, is to stand prophetically.
0: Again, that's the voice of our guest, Father John Hegel. He's a licensed psychotherapist and an ambassador for peace for Pax Christi USA. Well, let's talk about the complicity and silence of the U.S. churches, particularly the Catholic Church. You wrote a blistering, deeply honest piece earlier this year asking why American priests are struggling so badly with this issue. You pointed out that while thousands of clergy globally have joined Priests Against Genocide, out of roughly 37,000 Catholic priests in the United States, initially only a tiny fraction had the courage to sign their names. Why is there such a paralyzing fear inside the U.S. Catholic hierarchy and the U.S. Conference of Catholic Bishops when it comes to naming the genocide in Gaza?
1: The history of the Holocaust has created an uneasy relationship and response from the USCCB, the bishops, and the priests. There is a lot of guilt left over for the Holocaust in the United States, and Israeli military and their right-wing government are managing to feed off of that insecurity, of that guilt, of that shame. And it should be long gone, but in the meantime, what is going on in Israel, and more correctly in Palestine, in Gaza, and in East Jerusalem, and now in the West Bank, is another Holocaust. It's a Nakba. It's a disaster that is going on for the people of Palestine. And from my own experience as a psychotherapist for 40 years, I've learned that if you don't deal with your own personal injuries, you will pass them on. And I think the same is true when it comes to collective consciousness. If we don't deal with our pain, if we don't deal with our resentment and our hatred, we will simply pass it on. And I'm afraid that outside of the fact that Israel is a colonialist and apartheid regime, outside of that, there's also a deeper issue here, and that is the kind of moral bankruptcy of the West and the colonizing countries that support Israel even now.
0: I want to understand something here, because now, correct me if I'm wrong, didn't at one point one of the popes give a sort of mea culpa about the Catholic Church's role while Hitler was in power? Wasn't there some sort of recognition that they could have done more, and that, in fact, the Pope at that time was accommodationist in many ways?
1: Yes, they were speaking there of Pius XII, and there was a soft apology, I guess is the way I would put it, a recognition, an observation that we didn't stand in the breach with the courage and I think the strength that we ought to. And I can't blame that looking back. It's easy to have, Monday morning quarterbacking, but all the same, I think that we tended to too easily in the church to let institutional power that we have get co-opted by the institutional power of corporate and national bodies who have power and want to gain more. And so I don't think we just simply did not measure up in the way that we ought to. And we're not now. We're not doing as much now as we could and should. There's no such thing as neutrality today. In this existential crisis, if you are neutral, you are complicit.
0: I don't think it's a lapse of morality, because clearly they know, they preach the difference between right and wrong. It seems to me to be a lapse in courage.
1: That's what it is. You're exactly right. It's not a moral lack. I mean, we have the convictions, the teaching of the social justice teaching of the Catholic Church is deep and admirable. I mean, it's something that I stand by. It's the reason that I'm doing what I'm doing.
0: And especially with this Pope now, right? This Pope is pretty, right? Pretty supportive of social justice.
1: Very much so. And so was Pope Francis. And Pope Francis got a lot of pushback from the United States bishops. And Pope Leo has in turn shifted even more so. He said, let's talk about the wider issues of social justice related to war, to structural violence, to the arms race,
0: poverty,
1: to all the international global crises that we ought to be dealing with instead of just a limited issue.
0: Well, Father John Hegel, Priest Against Genocide, let's talk about confronting the weaponization of anti-Semitism from the pulpit. Right before the Rome March, your network hosted a global webinar featuring Holocaust scholar Omer Bartav and Jesuit Father David Newhouse on how to preach the gospel during an ongoing genocide. One of the biggest clubs used to silence clergy and activists alike is the false accusation that calling out Israeli state terror is somehow anti-Semitic, while right-wing groups attack your banner, Christ died in Gaza is historical revisionism. How are you equipping priests to dismantle that propaganda from the pulpit?
1: The first thing I think that priests have to deal with is where their responsibility is. In Vatican II said that the primary task of the priest, and this is surprising, I find for a lot of my fellow Catholic clergy, the first task of the Catholic priest is to preach the gospel, not the liturgy and the rest of the liturgy, not the sacraments, but preaching the gospel as the prophets of Hebrew times did with courage and forthrightness. And so how do we invite, urge, and even pressure our brothers to begin to preach again about the gospel as it relates to a clear and obvious issue of immorality, of injustice, and of violence? All the social teachings are there. All we have to do is stand by them and preach them. Part of the difficulty here, I think, Kevin, is that from my experience, is that as Catholics, it's an awkward thing for us to talk about Semitic violence, for Jewish violence, because the history of Catholicism is rampant with the ways that we have been basically condemning and taking on the Jewish people as though they were the enemy. So we have been anti-Semitic in our history, and we need to own that. But that should not prevent us from speaking the truth to power now.
0: And we're speaking with Father John, the coordinator and chair of the Steering Committee for Priests Against Genocide USA. Let's talk about this alliance now that has emerged between priests and doctors against genocide. One of those powerful coalitions we've seen emerge this summer is that partnership. In July, you sent a joint declaration to the U.S. Congress saying, as doctors and priests, our shared vocation is healing, while demanding compliance with the Leahy laws and the passage of the Block the Bombs Act. How did this alliance between clergy and frontline medical workers come together, and what kind of reception are you getting on Capitol Hill?
1: Well, this is a remarkable story, Kevin, and that was because the last time that you and I had a conversation was in April, and when that conversation was ended, right after it was over, I had an email from a woman who coordinates for Doctors Against Genocide. So
0: she heard the program that you were on with me? Oh, wow.
1: She did.
0: Terrific.
1: Never doubt the effectiveness of independent journalism and independent media. You people are doing an incredible service, especially at this existential moment in our country. But I divert here a little bit, just to say
0: that's a great story. Thanks. It just goes to show that one of the most powerful things that we can do is to put people together, right? That people can hear other people and their points of views, and we can find each other. That's a great story. Thank you for sharing that.
1: It really made a difference, because once, her name is Anne Habibi, she's a very creative and a very effective organizer, as well as a person who's passionate for justice, also a liberation theology person. And so I think she listens to you regularly. But her connection to Doctors Against Genocide launched this entirely new effort with the Sacred Shroud here in the United States. It was that connection now that has brought about a whole journey of profound transformation that's going on even as we're speaking.
0: Well, let's talk about Congress. What did you guys do together to lobby Congress? Let's talk about that a little bit.
1: Well, yes. The Doctors Against Genocide have a monthly presence on Capitol Hill So they are there. We're a loosely organized federation from around the world. So it is their initiative, and I would say their presence in Congress, that has given us a foot into the door also, and has enabled us to join them. We've had a few priests who be able to join. I'm clear out in Oregon, so I'm not able to be there a lot. I'm hoping to maybe go in November. But what happened is that we are able now to lobby, in addition to the profound spiritual and moral presence that Priests Against Genocide brings, the Doctors Against Genocide, in addition to those components, bring direct lobbying effort to Congress. And they have enough influence now that many members of Congress are really paying attention. We are almost, I would say, at a turning point right now. I think that the movement against the totalitarian and fascist apartheid Israeli government is beginning to shift from complicity or silence to pushback.
0: And that's the voice of our guest, Father John Hegel. He's speaking with us today about Priests Against Genocide and their new campaign along Doctors Against Genocide to lobby Congress to stop the madness that's going on in Gaza. Well, this is probably... Yeah, this is difficult. This is, you know, we know that Dr. Hassam Abu Safia is being tortured. We know the story that Gaza's medics, in addition to journalists, of course, who've been targeted, the medics, for God's sake, have been targeted and killed while they were doing their job, right? Responding to victims of bombing. Clearly, crime against humanity, right? Clearly, a crime that's unspeakable. You recently wrote an urgent essay titled "A Prisoner of Conscience is Dying and the World is Silent," focusing on Dr. Hassam Abu Safia, the heroic director of Kamal Adwan Hospital, who is abducted by Israeli forces and is wasting away in an Israeli prison alongside more than 80 other Palestinian healthcare workers. A UN commission of inquiry has explicitly stated that Israel's committing genocide by systematically destroying Gaza's healthcare system. Talk to us about Dr. Abu Safia's condition right now and why the targeting of healers is at the center of your advocacy.
1: Thank you for that question and for that invitation. Dr. Safia is a remarkable human being, and he is literally wasting away. Each weekend on Sundays, there is a three-hour webinar, sometimes it goes much over that, that the Doctors Against Genocide conduct. And Dr. Safia's son, I think his name is Isaac, is continuing to say that his father is on the edge of dying. He is getting a lack of food. He's getting no medical attention. The Dr. Safia actually told him the last time he was there, they're going to kill me here, and they will do nothing unless the world speaks out. And so his son has been asking us, begging us, to do something. And Doctors Against Genocide, and we are joining with them in making a moral outcry that this is not only illegal, immoral, but it is a crime against humanity, as well as a war crime.
0: Well, let's talk about moving from prayer to material resistance. But before I do that, I want to ask you one other question. And I should have asked you it a little bit earlier, but I'm going to do it now. Clearly, your approach to God, your approach to interpreting the Bible, to interpreting the problems that are presented to humanity today is quite different than those evangelicals who are now talking. It sounds crazy to me. I don't want to judge, but listen, when you start talking about invoking a literal enactment of the book, the book of Revelation, and that supporting Israel is somehow going to bring about Armageddon that then is going to bring the second coming of Christ, you've lost me. So I'm just wondering, how on earth do you folks in Priests Against Genocide make sense of those folks who I don't really have words for them. Excuse me. I don't have words for them, Father John.
1: We don't either, except that we do not agree with them at all. There's a radical disagreement here. They are totally misreading Scripture. They are manipulating it. Christian nationalism here in the United States, the worst form of Christian nationalism, and we are already replete with it here in our country, but the worst form of it is Christian Zionism, which, as you say, has this strange and unfounded belief, but it preys upon people's anxieties and their desire for black and white. And so they give it this literal interpretation that unless all the world countries are invited somehow, and they come together in Jerusalem, where the source of the conflict has to be, Israel has to be there, and then there has to be this huge battle. And so they're not really, Christian Zionists are really not caring for the Jewish people. They're simply using them to try to scare humanity. And they want us to pay for Armageddon with our own tax dollars. I mean, it is so absurd and so outrageous, I guess is the word I would use. But the sad part is, and the realistic part is, they are winning in terms of the narrative. And for instance, this past year, 1,000 evangelical Christian Zionist pastors were funded to go to Israel, funded by Israel and by their evangelical churches here in the United States, to go be briefed on the narrative, of course, of the Israeli perspective. And so you have our ambassador there, who's already a Christian Zionist.
0: Huckabee?
1: Yeah, Michael Huckabee is a Christian Zionist, and I think that's part of one of the reasons he got the job from President Trump, is that he supports the Israeli perspective, but the truth is it's for the wrong reasons. Even if you wanted to support Israel, their reasons for supporting them are beyond anything that has to do with Israel as a state, and it is a vision of disaster. I mean, if we are already facing an international and global crisis about will the human race make it, does it make sense to have a group of people say, well, let's bring it on?
0: Right. I mean, literally a Christian sect that is praying for the end of times because they believe it's going to usher in the second coming of Christ. I'm still at this point utterly incapable of making that association with what has been interpreted by others as the love of Jesus and the love of God. I just can't put the two together.
1: No, they don't fit together. It is not your difficulty here, Kevin. It is the difficulty of it's not only counterintuitive. It's counter truth. It's counter human rights. What we're facing, I think, that needs to be said very clearly is that this is not a question about belief. It's a question about the deepest issues of human morality. And beyond any religion, I don't care, I'm not just talking about Christian denominations, but all interfaith religions, all of them would come down and say there's some fundamental human morality here that is at stake. And that's what we are called to follow, to do justice, to love mercy, and to walk humbly instead of so aggressively, so outlandishly. I guess it's beyond my understanding how that can be the narrative, but that's the narrative. And Israel is it's important for the Israeli right-wing government to control the narrative. The narrative itself can become and is part of the genocide. If you tell the story of genocide and that the people deserve it and this is what we need to have happen, then people will begin to believe the narrative instead of looking at what the deeper truth is.
0: I'm also wondering, let's take a little accounting here. Now, is it just Catholics in Priests Against Genocide? Have you reached out to other denominations as well? You know, I remember a time when the World Council of Churches, you know, was extremely progressive, and this seems like a no-brainer for them. Are you at all working with them?
1: Yes, we have complete support from the World Council of Churches, from other denominations, from Justice for All, which is a Muslim group. Imam Safet from the area of D.C. and Washington and New York has been a leader and has been the one who really made the experience at New York at the United Nations so successful for us.
0: Let's talk about that. What went down in New York?
1: Well, let's just back up for a moment. And the Shroud journey, moving from Rome, where the Italians had put together the Shroud, and they carried it through the streets. And this last time on September 22nd, they had the 300 names. Those were the names of the children that have died since the so-called ceasefire. And so it's already been, that's been going on. But the original Shroud in Italy was for the 18,000 children that had died then, and they carried it through the streets. In the United States, the U.S. version of Priests Against Genocide said, well, what if instead of just carrying the Shroud, what if we wrote the names ourselves on the Shroud? And that's what has had a profound spiritual impact. It's a movement that has taken on a life of its own, beginning, we were already working with it, and then our various core groups, the Muslim groups, the NGOs, the interfaith groups, Doctors Against Genocide and Priests Against Genocide have all come together now, and the Shroud has become the image. It's so striking because I don't know if you are aware, but during the bombardments before the ceasefire, the so-called ceasefire, the Palestinian parents said to their, they wrote the children's names on their bodies.
0: That's right.
1: On the bodies of the children, because they, in case they got lost in the rubble or just vaporized by Israeli bombs, they wanted somehow to be able to locate and find them. So what we are doing is trying to participate. I mean, it's such a profoundly moving experience. We are doing, with each name, writing the name, speaking the name, writing the name. It's a beyond political. It is a profound, transformative, personal, interpersonal, collective experience conversion.
0: It's a recognition of children who have died in a most heinous war.
1: It is. And I often think, I mean, being a Catholic priest, I have no children. But I've come to realize in this whole journey for me personally, I don't believe there's such a thing as, quote, someone else's children. All children are our children. And we need to reach out to them. That has become a profound transformative movement. The Shroud is like a life experience for people who come to join it. It demands courage, and you have to do something after you. Once you do that experience, then you are all automatically, passionately empowered and called to act.
0: Transformed. Beautiful words. Father John Hegel. Father John, what a pleasure to have you with us today.
1: What a gift to be with you. Thank you.
0: Our pleasure, of course.

0: And welcome back to Flashpoints on Pacifica Radio. If anyone still harbored illusions about why the United States military launched its illegal bombing raid and abduction of Venezuelan President Nicolas Maduro in January, Donald Trump and his administration have spent the last week spelling it out plain. Unadulterated gangsterism. Standing alongside Venezuela's acting president, Delcy Rodriguez, who flew to the United Nations General Assembly in New York to shake Trump's hand and thank Washington for a new phase in bilateral relations, Trump boasted to the press, "When you add the United States and Venezuela together, we have more than 60% of the oil in the world. It was a war, but it is maybe the greatest deal ever made. To the victor belong the spoils." And just yesterday, a bombshell New York Times investigation revealed how literal that imperial looting really is. Back in March, after the Trump administration engineered a backroom deal between Venezuela state mining company Minerva and the global commodities giant Trafigura, 100 million in Venezuelan gold was immediately flown to the United States. 10 Venezuelan gold bars were literally stacked on a table in the Roosevelt Room across from the Oval Office for a private celebration with Donald Trump and Interior Secretary Doug Burgum, while White House aides snapped photos and joked about keeping the bullion. That plundered gold, extracted before a single independent audit was conducted, was tied directly to a paramilitary syndicate extorting miners in southern Venezuela. It's so dirty that even U.S. refineries are now refusing to touch it. Washington has collected over $13 billion in Venezuelan oil sales without oversight under Trump's Executive Order 14373, handing over 100-year concessions to over 17 Venezuelan oil fields to U.S.-backed firms. And they've also overseen the dismantling of at least seven foundational Bolivarian social missions. On the ground in Venezuela, 3 months after the catastrophic June 24th double earthquakes caused $21 billion in damage, working-class neighborhoods remain in ruins, while their nation's gold and oil wealth is stacked up in Washington. Joining us from Caracas to talk about what this imperial tutelage and resource plunder looks like from the grassroots is Giselle Perdomo, Venezuelan biologist and agroecologist activist, a staunch defender of Venezuela's landmark seed law, and a founding organizer of the Feria Conuquera Agroecológica, an alternative farmers and food sovereignty network in Caracas. Giselle, a pleasure to have you back on Flashpoints today.
1: Thank you for having me, really. I love talking about Venezuela with you.
0: Giselle, let's start with those jaw-dropping revelations. Last week at the UN, Acting President Delcy Rodriguez stood smiling next to Donald Trump, giving a thumbs up while he bragged that to the victor belong the spoils. Now we learn that 10 bars of Venezuelan gold, part of the $100 million shipment arranged with commodity trader Trafigura, were literally stacked on a table in the White House Roosevelt Room for Trump and Interior Secretary Doug Burgum to celebrate. How are grassroots Chavistas and working-class Venezuelans reacting to watching their country's gold displayed like colonial war booty in the White House while the acting government shakes hands with the plunderers?
1: It's a good question. See, grassroots activists in Venezuela are doing what they have been doing all the time, which is creating the Bolivarian Revolution. And so we still have work on our hands. We need to do what we need to do. So what agroecologists need to continue to create a world in which you have access to organic food, and everybody does, not only the people that have the most money. And everyone in each part of the society needs to dedicate themselves to the things that they do best, right? So we are having our lives and our objectives stand as they were before, and even with more impetus or more strength, because we know that at the moment the government just is not willing, or cannot, or will not, it's unclear, but they are definitely not putting up a strong face against imperialism. They're not putting up a strong front against Trump and all of the ridiculous things that Trump does. So I think we really need to differentiate between the government, what it does, what it can do, and what the grassroots movements have done, are continuing to do, and what they can do, right? So I really would never want to be in Delcy's place. I don't know what I would do. there are a lot of people that, you know, have prescriptions about the best way to act. But I'm not sure, really. It doesn't seem very clear to me what it is that she can do, what's in her hands. And that's the case for Venezuela's government now. Like, what can we do? What could Delcy do? I don't know. I feel angry, for example, that she didn't mention the bombing in the UN. I'm angry that she didn't go and see Maduro, didn't say his name. It's as if, you know, everything has been erased from history. It angers me. But then again, what can she do? I'm not sure. What I know I can do, I do. And what I know I can influence, I influence. What she can do, listen, I hope she does the best that she can. I cannot bring myself to believe that not only her, but the other top leaders of the revolution have completely given up and have completely sold out. And I just cannot bring myself to that belief. And for one, it's because I have followed their tracks from early on, and I know their history in our movement, and I cannot fathom the fact that they would completely sell out. Yes, the things that are happening are awful. Yes, we are seeing terrible corruption and terrible acts of just slapping our faces in the fact that, you know, they have the power. But they do have the power, right? I remember, I was remembering this morning, our initial chat, or one of our initial chats, and it was a few days after and a few days before the raid. And I was saying that Venezuelans are willing to defend their country, and they have not only defended their country, but defended other countries, for example, during the independence. And then now I'm considering how sort of naive, in a sense, that was, because the fight isn't with regular Venezuelans. You know, this incursion wasn't, you know, regular U.S. Americans with regular Venezuelans. It's just Palantir against, you know, whoever was in these places that were bombed. And that's a very big difference, because these are drones. These are things that are controlled from far away. These are just, there's so much technology that comes into play, and so little of what, like, for example, was necessary during the independence, which was conviction and a willingness to give your life for your country and for your cause and for your principles. That's not there anymore. You know, what we're seeing now is just might, and it's technology, and it's whatever Trump says, and it's whatever the higher ups and the companies say. So what can we do? Is the question, what can the government do, is the question that I ask. And I, of course, have heard many answers, both from outside, from people in the U.S. in solidarity groups who have decided that they're not going to show their solidarity with Venezuela. And I've seen people here in Venezuela who are, you know, very angry at the government at the moment. I've seen that, and I understand that. But I don't know what the other option is. I remember telling you that Delcy and her brother, they are the sons and daughters of a man that was tortured by the Venezuelan right. And they will do everything to make sure that that doesn't come to be in Venezuela again. How do they do that? I mean, if they were, you know, saying, telling Trump to go and, you know, I don't want to use bad words here, but to, I don't know, go do something else rather than impact Venezuela. If they were to make enemies of Trump, what would be of me? What would be of my friends, of people that work for the government? I would be in hiding, and so would my friends, and so would a lot of people in the government. So that's not an option either. You know, if we pretend like we have a military might that can oppose the military might of the US, and then, you know, face another bombing raid in which they were clearly, clearly much better prepared than we were. What is going to be of the left? What is going to be of the government? It's not going to exist. We clearly don't have any military power. And we also don't have much of political power either, because who's talking about Maduro now? Only Russia mentioned something in the UN about that, and good on them for that. But, you know, from January to now, where's the indignation? Where are the resolutions? Where are, you know, the shows of military support from other countries? I would like to know where they are. So we don't have the military power. We clearly are not being shown the political power and the allies. So what is it? What is it that's left for us to do but to say, okay, okay, just we will make deals with the U.S. We will try to, you know, make sure that they're not horrendous. But, you know, we have to acquiesce to a certain extent. Where does that stop? I do not know.
0: Well, let me remind our listeners, you're listening to Flashpoints on Pacifica Radio, and that's the voice of Giselle Perdomo. We're discussing Acting President Delcy Rodriguez's recent visit to the United Nations, her giving a thumbs up to Trump while he bragged to the victor belong the spoils. We're talking about the looting of Venezuela's oil, its gold, and Giselle, you're making the pragmatic argument. I hear you. But I think the real test comes, and they've already been preparing the ground for this, is changing the guard in the next elections. They've been talking about Venezuela has to have new elections. They've demanded that the opposition, what they're calling political prisoners, be released. At some point, Corina Machado is going to come back to Venezuela. We don't know who the candidate on the other side is going to be, but we do know that U.S.-sponsored elections usually don't occur with the benefit of sovereignty of the nations in which they're hosting elections. So

0: seems a better deal for the United States to allow the revolution to be in power than to have the opposition come into play. Then they can do all they want with the elections because they want the revolution to be in power, right? And so if maybe that's what part of what they're doing, trying to make sure that Trump realizes that we can be partners, which isn't new. I mean, Chavez was willing to sell oil to the US as well. It's never been a case of not wanting to sell oil, but rather to have sovereignty over our resources and all of that. And we've been losing some of that. But I think the Chavista leadership has to take into consideration that the US will do what it wants with elections, right? And they will use either money for campaigning, or they will affect the electronic transmission of data. They will do whatever is in their power to have whoever they want in power be in power. So we need to affect who they want in power. If Trump's, sees in Delcy somebody that he can talk with, and sees in Corina Machado or any other opposition leader people that they can talk to but have no capacity to govern, then maybe the revolution is a better shot. That's, these are talks that I'm sure that everyone at high places is having, like even with Trump. How good the data he gets, I don't know. Like, does he realize that the opposition will be very weak in power? Does he realize that the revolution is not just the leadership, but rather there are a whole lot of people at the grassroots level that will demand and that will make sure that the rights and the power that has been achieved over years and years of revolution is not taken away? So, there's a benefit to the US of having Delcy in power, of having the revolution in power. And it's a matter of, what do they think? Do they think, they truly think that the opposition will do whatever it wants here? I don't know. I would think they would be mistaken in thinking that.
1: Well, let's turn to this gold rush for the U.S. and its ecological and human toll. As a biologist and environmental defender, you've tracked the ecological destruction of extractive industries for years. This new investigation by the New York Times shows that in the rush to ship Venezuela's gold to the U.S., Trafigura bought millions of dollars of bullion without independent mine inspections, fueling gold tied to criminal syndicates that extort 20% of production from miners in the southern gold fields. What is a U.S.-sanctioned gold rush actually doing to the environment, the rivers, and the indigenous and mining communities in southern Venezuela?
0: Well, I mean, again, not new. There has been interest in Venezuelan oil, sort of gold and mineral extractions in the Amazon for years and years. I remember when I was graduating from my biology degree, having gone to the Amazon and taken this small little plane over the Amazon and saw, the scars in the forest from the gold mining. So this isn't, it's not new. The thing now is who is how bold and how brash are the people that are taking the gold, and what's the capacity of the government to do something about it? I mean, and the willingness, right? So, for example, in Chavez's time, there was a program to try and train people that were in the gold mining industry to do other things so that they would have alternative sources of work, and not just say, there's no, you can't do gold mining, go and see what you can do. The government actually did both things and said, okay, we're going to try and decrease the gold mining. It's not doing good for the economy in the Amazon, for the forest in the Amazon, but we need to address the fact that people need jobs and that they are getting jobs in this industry. And so things like tourism for the Amazon and other things were promoted. I'm sure that that has become so low in a priority list at the moment because we have so many things to consider, the whole geopolitical thing, plus

0: It would have been enough with just the bombing raid. It would have been enough just with the earthquake. We had two of these things in 1 year, plus the kidnapping of our elected president. So gold mining, I'm sure, is very far away from the concerns of Delcy and everyone else. I'm sure that it will eventually become a problem that we shall see, in the same way that we're seeing how mining of anything is creating issues around the world, and people don't care until they're forced to. I mean, it's no different in Venezuela. The only problem, or the big problem, is that it's the Amazon, and the Amazon not only affects Venezuela, but it affects the entire planet. Losing
1: Right.
0: ancient forests and losing the habitability of the rivers and the land is terrible, not only for the biodiversity, but for human beings in the short and in the long term. So it's terrible,
1: Well,
0: but it's, I'm sure, not the highest in the list of priorities at the moment, sadly.
1: here, Giselle, here in the United States, the corporate media is celebrating this thaw between Washington and Caracas, because Wall Street, big oil, and commodity traders are finally getting 100-year leases and shipments of gold, while Washington openly dictates when Venezuela is allowed to hold elections and who can sit on its Supreme Court. I always ask you this because I think it's important for anti-imperialists who are listening to this show right now, people who are opposed to this kind of foreign policy being wielded in our name. How do we cut through this propaganda and stand in genuine solidarity with the grassroots movement still fighting for Venezuelan sovereignty?
0: Well, I think if you can't come to Venezuela and see for yourself what the revolution is, then I would say try and affect the policies that happen towards Venezuela over there in the US. So, for example, I think one of the things that you could do is call for transparency in this executive order that you mentioned, right? And so how is it? I mean, first of all, I think that executive order is ridiculous, and I call for everyone to read it. It's
1: Executive Order
0: available, I think it's in the
1: 143,
0: Treasury
1: 143373,
0: Department
1: 143373.
0: website. Right. You should read it, because if you want a class on what imperialism is, you should read it, because it's just incredible that the US says something like, it will now administer the funds in the Venezuelan Central Bank and PDVSA, which is the sole oil company. It will administer the money to the benefit of Venezuelan citizens and US citizens. What the hell? Who gave you that right? They just decided that they were going to administer our central bank funds. And how about I decide that? Like, what the hell is that? But anyway, this executive order exists. It's in plain sight. Go and read it and demand that that fund, which is supposed to be going to the United States, and it's supposed to be administered by the Marco Rubio, Secretary of State. What's happening to that money? How much money is coming in? How much money is going out? On the basis of what are they deciding how much money comes back in? Where is it? Who's doing the accounting? You have the right to know, apparently, because this order says that the money is going to go into your Treasury Department. So where is it? I think there was supposed to be a Senate inquiry on that. There was a reporter that asked Trump about that, and he just once, twice, thrice, he didn't answer, did not answer. It's, if it's not our money, if it's now your money, go ask where it is. Try and demand transparency within this corruption, with this institutionalized and legalized corruption.
1: Right. Never have so
0: Have
1: many.
0: a, yeah.
1: Never have so many owed the Venezuelan people so much. Right. Thanks to suddenly it's our gold, not just yours.
0: Exactly. So please administer my gold and my oil responsibly, and demand that your government do so as well. And that's what you can do in the US. But I think internally, and also if you can come here, great, because you can have a look at what building a different society is about, and what the challenges are, and what the joys of that are as well. Come and see it for yourself. I'll make you some homegrown coffee and we can chat. But if not, then try and think what it is that a revolution is, because recently I was in a webinar with the Venezuelan Solidarity Network, and there was this guy that was so understandably angry about all of the things about Delcy and the government, and I just felt invisible, as though you can be angry at Delcy all you want, but the revolution is not Delcy. It is not. We have been building the revolution for so many years, and there's a lot to do still, but there are bases that are beautiful, that are wonderful, and that are the reason that I am happy to be in Venezuela despite everything. And that's saying something. Imagine living in a country where you can be subjected to incursions by the United States with 150 planes that kill people, and then it doesn't matter, the world does nothing, and you have your president kidnapped, and then you're subjected to the indignities of that, and to the impossibility of doing anything, and then you're subjected not to one earthquake but two earthquakes, and you re realize that you're already under an economic crisis because you're not allowed access to all your resources because you're under economic sanctions by the very country that then says, I'm going to give you some humanitarian aid for a fraction of the money that you are being that they're stealing. Like, imagine living in a country like that and being happy and being proud and not wanting to leave. That is my situation. And why is that? It's because there is a true revolution here, and I am part of that. And I see other people that are part of that. And no matter what happens, we will continue to do that. And it is a joy to do that. I'm not saying there aren't.
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0: From Publix, the House of Journalism in Berlin, Germany, this is Democracy Now!
1: Most people think that AI is an existential risk.
2: There is a 10% chance AI will kill us all in the next decade. It's pretty clear why that statement has worried so many.
3: If this technology goes wrong, it can go quite wrong.
1: But it's actually the people who are building it that are the existential risks to humanity.
0: As Anthropic warns its AI models pose an existential risk to humanity, we'll speak to a leading critic of the AI industry, Timnit Gebru. She just won the 2026 Right Livelihood Award, known as the Alternative Nobel. Then as we broadcast from Berlin, we look at Germany's crackdown on supporters of Palestinian rights.
4: Our own history, our responsibility deriving from the Holocaust makes it our permanent duty to stand up for the existence and security of the State of Israel. This responsibility guides us.
0: Those were the words of then-German Chancellor Olaf Scholz days after the October 7, 2023 attack on Israel. We'll speak to a leading attorney here in Berlin who's represented clients involved in the pro-Palestine movement. Plus, we look at Germany's crackdown on migrants and refugees. All that and more coming up.

0: Welcome to Democracy Now!, democracynow.org, The War and Peace Report. I'm Amy Goodman. Tennessee's Governor Bill Lee has halted all remaining executions this year after a death row prisoner survived two lethal injections on Wednesday night. According to her lawyers, Krista Pike was still breathing after she was strapped to a gurney and injected with two syringes of pentobarbital in a botched execution that spanned more than 2 hours. Witnesses say Pike described a burning spot in her arm that felt like it was going to burst. She smiled and laughed, then gasped repeatedly and began snoring, but continuing to breathe. She was later taken to a hospital. Her lawyers say no one's informed them about her condition. Robin Marr, the executive director of the Death Penalty Information Center, said, quote, "This event is the worst we've seen, and unlike any other botched execution in the modern era, there is no precedent," she said. Pike was sentenced to death for a 1995 murder she committed when she was 18 years old. She would have been the first woman executed in Tennessee in 200 years. Wednesday night's execution went forward only after the U.S. Supreme Court lifted a stay by an appeals court, which paused her execution to consider whether her sentencing had fully weighed evidence that she'd been raped and sexually abused as a child. Ahead of the botched execution, Pike's lawyers had argued a single-dose lethal injection could be tantamount to torture due to Pike's small veins and history of sexual trauma. They said, quote, "We take no pleasure in being right, but the concerns raised by Ms. Pike proved to be true. Difficult vein access, blown veins, degraded pentobarbital, no emergency medical care available when things inevitably go wrong, all under a protocol that remains veiled in secrecy," they said. The Pentagon's announced a new 4-star military command dedicated to the rapid adoption of killer robots and other autonomous weapons. Defense Secretary Pete Hegseth made the announcement during his State of the Force address on Wednesday at the Quantico Marine Base in Virginia.
1: "Today, at my direction, we are announcing the creation of Autonomous Warfare Command, or AutoWarCom, a new 4-star combatant command with service-like authorities built to scale autonomous and robotic capabilities across the joint force in the fastest peacetime shift in modern military history. Drone warfare supercharged by SI-enabled targeting is the biggest battlefield revolution in generations."
0: Amnesty International's called for a ban on killer robots, writing, quote, "The replacement of troops with machines makes the decision to go to war easier, and through illegal transfers and battlefield capture, these weapons will fall into hands of others," unquote. Meanwhile, Secretary Hegseth confirmed the military will cut 20% of its generals and admirals. This comes after he consistently blocked promotions for several high-ranking black and female officers. Hegseth declared, "We are no longer the woke department." He also singled out reporters in the auditorium, calling them anti-American losers in our media, accusing them of treason for reporting critically on the Pentagon. And Hegseth announced a new Pentagon project on the future of warfare led by former Republican House Speaker Newt Gingrich, Trump donor and weapons entrepreneur Palmer Luckey, and trillionaire Elon Musk, the CEO of SpaceX, which receives billions of dollars in Pentagon contracts. A federal judge Wednesday ordered the Pentagon to let him review its secret legal justification for lethal boat strikes in the Caribbean and Pacific before he decides whether to release it. The Pentagon has been bombing boats for allegedly carrying drugs, even as it provides no evidence they engaged in narco-trafficking. Since last fall, the Pentagon's claimed 70 boat strikes, killing more than 200 people. Jeffrey Stein, staff attorney with the ACLU's National Security Project, responded, quote, "The public deserves to know how our government is justifying the cold-blooded murder of hundreds of civilians. Today's order is a huge step in the right direction of ensuring that the government does not get to summarily execute people based on secret law," he said. A Fly Dubai flight from Dubai to Tel Aviv was diverted to Saudi Arabia on Wednesday after one of the pilots allegedly tried to stab his co-pilot in the cockpit and sent the jet plunging more than 17,000 feet in less than 2 minutes. The passengers and crew got into the cockpit and subdued the alleged attacker. The plane later landed safely in Saudi Arabia. Israeli Prime Minister Benjamin Netanyahu said the attacker may have tried to crash the plane, which was carrying mostly Israeli passengers. Israel's foreign ministry called the incident an attempted terrorist attack on Israelis, but the motive remains unclear. This is one of the passengers who helped subdue the attacker.
2: We pulled the assailant out. I pulled him out. After I pulled him out, we took control of the plane. I pulled up the yoke. I straightened the plane out a bit, and then the pilot. I saw two unmanned yokes with no pilots, and I've watched this TV program, Flight Investigation, and I knew I had to pull.
0: Palestinians are holding mass funeral services in Gaza City today for 105 people whose remains were recovered from the rubble of buildings destroyed by Israeli strikes. Among the dead are 60 children. The funeral follows Israeli attacks on homes and vehicles Wednesday that wounded dozens and killed eight Palestinians, including journalist Mohammed Abdel Aziz al-Najjar. He's at least the 263rd Palestinian media worker to be killed by Israel since October 2023. This comes as Israel's severe restrictions on medicine, fuel, and humanitarian goods has left Gaza's health sector on the brink of collapse. Sharif Matar is head of pediatrics at Al-Rantisi Children's Hospital, which is operating at minimum capacity, with some departments forced to shut down to conserve electricity.
3: At the moment, we're unable to operate all of the ventilators or reopen the intensive care unit at Al-Rantisi Hospital with its staff and equipment. Last night, unfortunately, a 1.5-month-old baby died because intensive care was unavailable.
0: In Massachusetts, members of the group Cambridge for Palestine delivered an open letter Wednesday calling on Cambridge city officials to divest public money from companies they are saying are complicit in Israel's genocide in Gaza. The letter was signed by nearly 2,000 people, including Jewish residents, who urged city councilors not to conflate anti-Semitism with anti-Zionism and pointed to Israel's continued deadly strikes on Gaza despite the U.S.-brokered so-called ceasefire. Cambridge for Palestine says an investigation uncovered $28 million of city investments in weapons and surveillance companies that are directly complicit in Israel's ongoing attacks on Palestinians. This is Aya Al-Zoubi, a democratic socialist and the youngest city councilor in Cambridge's history.
4: We are out here today because we are getting ready to launch our divestment campaign to the city council, where hopefully we will call on the city to divest some of their financial funding out of companies that are invested in the genocide of Palestinians. Cambridge has a history of standing up against abhorrent human rights abuses. We stood up against apartheid South Africa back in the late 1970s. We divested from Polaroid in its human rights abuses in apartheid South Africa. And 3 years later, after the stand that we took, Massachusetts also divested pension money out of South Africa.
0: An immigration judge has ruled the president of Wisconsin's largest mosque can be deported. Salah Sarsour was arrested by immigration agents in March and held for more than 80 days in an Indiana jail. Sarsour came to the United States in 1993. He's been a legal resident of Milwaukee for over 32 years. He grew up in the occupied West Bank, was detained by ICE agents back in March. Democracy Now! Spoke with Salah Sarsour in July. He said his time in ICE detention brought back bad memories of his childhood when he lived under Israeli military occupation.
5: I never thought in my life that I will see such facility in the United States here. with all this kind of bad treatment. So immediately, as I mentioned, it brought me this memories, what I went through as a child when they arrested me from my house, when the Israeli soldiers came and arrested me and make me go through 2 years at least in a prison for one reason, that I'm a Palestinian. That's all.
0: The Justice Department has indicted 10 foreign nationals in Minnesota on charges of voter fraud. Attorney General Todd Blanche announced the charges Wednesday, saying that 10 immigrants illegally cast ballots in elections dating back to 2022. That would represent about 0.00012% of the combined 8.5 million ballots cast by Minnesotans in those elections. Attorney General Blanche also announced he'd filed a judicial misconduct complaint against several federal judges in Minnesota who criticized Operation Metro Surge, the Trump administration's deadly immigration crackdown in the Twin Cities last winter.
6: There's an obvious bias against the Department of Homeland Security and immigration authorities in Minnesota. These judges are commenting publicly on pending and impending cases and making political statements on matters that are currently or just recently been before them, many of which are still on appeal.
0: Attorney General Todd Blanche was citing interviews the judges gave to the New York Times in September, including these remarks from Patrick Schultz, a George W. Bush appointee, who served as a chief U.S. district judge in Minnesota during ICE's winter surge.
7: What happened in our court, especially in January through March of this year, was pretty much unprecedented in the history of the United States, at least going back to the Civil War. And it created a grave threat to the rule of law.
0: In a statement, Minnesota's Attorney General Keith Ellison condemned the Justice Department's complaint against federal judges as, quote, a desperate and dangerous attack on American judicial independence. He added, Trump and his allies have bullied immigrants, refugees, and the trans community, and now they're turning their attacks toward a co-equal branch of government, Ellison said. And those are some of the headlines. This is Democracy Now!, democracynow.org, The War and Peace Report. I am Amy Goodman in Berlin, Germany. We're broadcasting from Publix, the house of journalism.
8: And I'm Nermeen Sheikh in New York. Welcome to our listeners and viewers across the country and around the world. On Tuesday, President Trump and leading tech and AI executives signed a set of voluntary safety standards for artificial intelligence. Trump announced the agreement at the White House alongside SpaceX's Elon Musk, Meta's Mark Zuckerberg, Anthropic's Dario Amodei, NVIDIA's Jensen Huang, OpenAI's Greg Brockman, Google's Sundar Pichai, and others.
9: These are the most brilliant people in the world, and the job they've done is unbelievable. We have a very big lead. And we're going to keep our lead. And it's a very positive thing. It's an amazing industry. There are those that say it's bigger than the Industrial Revolution. Now, I don't know if that's so, but everyone seems to think it is. And it could be substantially bigger. And we're leading, and we're going to keep it that way.
8: The White House meeting came after weeks of warnings from AI companies about their own products. In early September, an Anthropic researcher named Jacob Coxon resigned and warned that there's more than a 10% chance AI could kill all humans. Anthropic has warned investors that advanced AI could pose, quote, catastrophic or existential risks to humanity. But the claims and motivations of the leading AI firms have also been questioned by some.
0: We begin today's show with a leading critic of the AI industry, Timnit Gebru. She's an AI researcher and the founder and executive director of the Distributed Artificial Intelligence Research Institute, or DARE. Prior to that, she served as co-lead of the ethical AI research team at Google. She was fired in 2020 for writing a paper warning about the dangers of large language models and raising issues of discrimination in the workplace. Timnit Gebru also co-founded Black in AI. Her forthcoming book is titled Deep Unlearning, the rise of AI and the radicalization of a tech idealist. On Wednesday, Timnit Gebru received the 2026. It was announced she's receiving the 2026 Right Livelihood Award, known as the Alternative Nobel. In a moment, she'll join us. But first, this is a short video produced by Right Livelihood.
10: Most people think that AI is an existential risk.
11: There is a 10% chance AI will kill us all in the next decade. It's pretty clear why that statement has worried so many people.
12: If this technology goes wrong, it can go quite wrong.
10: But it's actually the people who are building it that are the existential risks to humanity. If a bridge collapses, we don't ever ask, was the bridge uncontrollable? Was the bridge unethical? And really, AI is no different than that. When we describe these systems and artifacts like they have their own agency, we're at the very same time helping the companies market themselves. But more importantly, what we're doing is we're also helping them sidestep accountability. I'm a scientist trying to just do science, but it's not possible in our world to just do that. 10 years ago, I was focused on changing the minds of powerful people, whereas now I'm focused on building grassroots power. The institute that I created, DARE, we have technologists, we have refugee advocates, we have labor organizers, we have artists, and we also collaborate a lot with other people. I've been able to create a safe space for people like this to make their mark on technology and also imagine and reimagine what it means to build technology. What motivates me to keep going is the belief that we have to try to make things better. And I really do believe in human agency, and I believe in the ability of collective action. We can change things.
0: That's a video produced by Right Livelihood profiling AI expert Timnit Gebru, who joins us now from Menlo Park, California. Timnit, congratulations on the Right Livelihood Award Prize. And I'm wondering if we can move right into the content you've been most focused on. Your response to President Trump and the world's wealthiest tech executives signing a voluntary set of safety standards for artificial intelligence this week. If you can talk about your response and what's happening right now in California, the major meeting that you're attending.
10: I have been warning that this kind of discussion about the fictional super intelligent machines that don't exist and the so-called existential risk that they pose has been a ploy for regulatory capture. And I feel like when I saw this meeting announced with self-policing and self-regulation and relying on the goodwill of these companies to self-regulate, and my first thought was that they got what they wanted. You know, this is what they wanted. Instead of being held liable through existing laws, I mean, for example, if you wanted to look at cybersecurity laws, OpenAI could have been held liable for unleashing malware around the world, hacking Hugging Face, hacking all sorts of government agencies. But instead of doing that and holding them accountable for unsafe security practices that they should have had, basic security practices that cybersecurity experts would tell you they could have implemented, instead of that, they managed to redirect the conversation to some type of unprecedented rogue machines that don't exist. And then now that leads to this kind of agreement between all these men, who I believe are the actual real existential risk to humanity, to self-regulate, self-police, and we have to rely on their morality now.
8: And if you could respond, Timnit, to the fact that the other tech executives all came down quite hard on Amodai of Anthropic, saying that he's being too extreme in his public statements about the risks of AI.
10: Yeah, he is very extreme, but they're no different. So I'm not really, you know, maybe they're seeing now that he's being too extreme. And so that might be changing investor responses. But all of them have at one point or another claimed that AI is an existential risk to humanity. Going back all the way to 2012, Elon Musk said that with AI, we're summoning the demon. In 2013, Peter Thiel said that AI is a higher existential risk to humanity than climate change. 2023, Sam Altman was talking about how his own creation is an existential risk. But the difference, I think what people really need to understand is at the same time as these tech executives are saying that, in the same breath, they also tell us that their products, the beneficial kind of AI, the kind of AI that they control because they're the good guys, can eradicate poverty, stop climate change, which is ridiculous because the data centers are actually causing a climate catastrophe, and eradicate all disease. I mean, they're in the same breath saying this. So this is still, to me, the utopia and doom is still a marketing ploy, but maybe one of them went a little too far and is spooking investors, whereas in the past, it was speaking to this these defense capabilities. In your headline, you talked about how the U.S. military is trying to integrate AI into every facet of its practices. And there was just a CNN investigative report that showed that the U.S. almost started World War III with China, relying on a faulty, fabricated information from a chatbot. Now, we don't know which chatbot they used, but it's obviously one of these providers. And this chatbot provided fake information saying that a Chinese vessel was carrying components of nuclear weapons. And the military was ready with planes, soldiers to intercept the ship, board the ship. And this was going to cause an actual existential threat to humanity. So now, instead of discussing faulty, unreliable systems, they are marketing their systems as all-knowing, super powerful, super intelligent. So regardless of how far Amodei may have gone in their eyes, all of them have been talking about their creations and products in that way.
8: And Timnit, if you could say, you know, you said earlier that it's a ploy for regulatory capture and that, you know, these agents, as people describe them, going rogue, although I understand that that's not an accurate description, that these agents doing something reportedly different from what they were tasked to do is a result of unsafe practices. So if you could talk about the regulatory capture question, and then what security practices, safety practices are in place that, or are there any in place?
10: Well, if you speak to any cybersecurity expert, they would tell you that whatever they had in place that they claimed to have, the security practices were laughable. For example, OpenAI was testing the capabilities of their models for to find vulnerabilities and exploit them. That is what they trained these models to do, and they were testing the ability of these models to do what they were trained for. But the thing is, if you want to test this and you don't want to hack other organizations, you should do it in a what's called an air-gapped environment where there is no internet access. They did not have a properly air-gapped environment, and so the models ended up being able to have internet access. This is not models going rogue. This is gross incompetence and negligence by a particular company, which actually they could be held criminally liable for. Lina Khan outlined a whole bunch of ways in which these companies can be currently held liable with current laws. And unfortunately, that's not what we're talking about, right? We're acting like there is some kind of unprecedented thing that has been created for which we have to discuss what to do. But actually, if we did not take these companies' words for what went wrong, we could use the legal mechanisms at our disposal to currently hold them accountable.
0: Timnit, can you talk about Senator Bernie Sanders' effort to ban artificial superintelligence? In a recent piece, you described his bill as well-meaning but ultimately misguided. Explain.
10: I think that Bernie Sanders is really leading the left astray, and I've been extremely disappointed. And in fact, to be clear, shocked, absolutely shocked by the kinds of people he's been surrounding himself with and the kind of advice that he's been getting. One of the things that I think people do not realize is that the AI industry is using the exact same playbook from the tobacco and fossil fuel industry. So, for instance, Bernie Sanders has this alliance with Steve Bannon, is very closely working with the Future of Life Institute, which was co-founded by billionaire Jan Tallon, the same billionaire Jan Tallon, who's a leading investor in Anthropic Series A. He led Anthropic Series A. It's also the same billionaire Jan Tallon who invested in a so-called auditing, third-party auditing organization that claims to audit Anthropic's models. So this whole rogue models, you know, agents creating civilizations and all of that lingo came from this very pseudoscientific audit that is by an organization that claims to be a third party, but in fact isn't, because you see it's the same investors, the same staff, the same people. So to the public, it seems like there's a whole bunch of independent experts coming together warning about these existential risks. But what is actually happening is regulatory capture. The same way I learned that British Petroleum came up with the term carbon footprint, right? Instead of them being held accountable, now everybody's conversation about the environment in 2004 got redirected to our individual responsibility and carbon footprint. So this is sort of what's happening in this AI industry. So instead of Bernie Sanders talking about, for instance, how can we have regulation to prevent the use of these faulty systems, what he's doing is he's helping them market their systems as super intelligent, in which case, in my opinion, the real existential risk is like what we saw with the U.S. military almost starting World War III because of the belief that these systems are infallible and actually super intelligent. What we need people to understand is that they are fallible, they're not super intelligent, and we need to hold corporations liable for unleashing these kinds of error-prone models into the world.
8: Timnit, could you talk about this idea of yours of stochastic parrots and how it applies to AI, and then respond to the fact that many have said now that that's an outdated, that research is outdated because AI has changed so much?
10: It's very interesting because this critique of stochastic parrots mostly comes from a very specific segment of the group of people who believe that AI, in fact, causes an existential risk. So stochastic parrots was describing large language models. And this is actually the reason that I got fired from Google in 2020 is one of the reasons I got fired is for writing a paper outlining the dangers of large language models. And we call them stochastic parrots because these are large language models that are trained on vast amounts of textual data, and they're trained to calculate the most likely sequences of tests. So now what has changed recently is that the way in which the likelihood is calculated is different. There's sort of bells and whistles. But at the end of the day, the core engine of many of these chatbots is still large language models, which we call stochastic parrots, because they're not grounded in facts. You cannot count on them to tell you facts. So even if they happen, whatever you get, the information you get happens to be factual a certain amount of time, you can never count on it to be fully factual. And this is the reason that my collaborator, Emily M. Bender, and I wanted to remind people that the U.S. almost started World War III relying on such chatbots today. And so to the people who say it's outdated, first of all, most of these people are not speaking in academic peer-reviewed research papers. I like to speak in scientific terms, and I like to have scientifically grounded evaluations of the claims that I make and experiments. And most of these people are taking the word of press releases, company press releases, instead of actually doing their own evaluations grounded in the scientific method. So we still have examples of these systems being stochastic parrots, and I do not understand the criticisms that these systems are no longer stochastic parrots.
8: So, Team Meet, you're obviously not of the view that with the passage of time, artificial intelligence, in terms of the information it provides, will improve. It'll get better and better, which is, of course, the general consensus around AI. So if you could respond to that, and then also tell us what policies you think.
10: I wouldn't say it's the general consensus.
8: Well, let's just say
10: okay,
8: there are now
10: to interrupt.
8: A billion people who use chatbots, right? I mean, now maybe they have conflicting views on it, but more and more people are turning to artificial intelligence to these chatbots. So perhaps it's wrong to infer from that that they think the information they're receiving is more reliable. But okay, so you respond to that. And then second, what kinds of policies do you think should be put in place to regulate AI, to control what these companies are doing?
10: So the first thing I'll say is, you know, the term AI itself is a very misleading term to use. It's a marketing term. So when we right now, let's say we're discussing the specifically the chatbots that these companies are creating, right, like Claude or ChatGPT. And so there are many different things happening where the regulation could be helping. For instance, there are kids who are being goaded into dying by suicide. I was just deposed in a specific case of Silserp, a teenager who committed suicide after interacting with a chatbot called Character AI, whose whole entire deal was to mimic different characters. And I do not understand how it's even legal to have such a chatbot that. All it does is mimic various characters. So this particular case, the chatbot was mimicking the character of Daenerys Targaryen of the Game of Thrones, and it was kind of goading this teenager into dying by suicide. And actually, it's heartbreaking because the teenager was actually asking, "Do I have to do this?" And the chatbot is saying, "Yes." You know, so. This is a great example of if you apply intent to the actual chatbot, you would say that this chatbot was super intelligent and also was trying to do something to the kid. But actually, our attention should be directed to the companies, Google, Character AI, etc. Why did they unleash this kind of chatbot into the world? Why do we allow these kinds of chatbots that are completely unsafe for children? That are actually killing children that had no prior mental health issues into the world. So those are the kinds of conversations I want to have. Why is it that just recently, speaking of error-prone large language models, someone in Australia, this poor woman in Australia, accidentally found out that a summary from a medical scribe had attributed her illness, her symptoms, to microdosing on mushrooms. She's never done mushrooms ever. So why do we not have guardrails making sure that these kinds of error-prone systems are not used in high-stakes scenarios like medicine? That's not what we talk about when we redirect our conversation to super intelligence, because when you believe they're not error prone and they're super intelligent, then you're kind of pushing it on doctors and the medical fields to use these kinds of systems. So for me, it's very clear, do not allow companies to put out unreliable products into the world, especially in high stakes scenarios, without very specific tests and guardrails. And the tests should not be ones that the companies themselves tell you about or that based on their press releases. We need to have transparency into the kinds of data that they're using. I mean, we're not talking about copyright protections and how much data they're stealing from authors. Anthropic just had to settle with a whole bunch of book authors. Why are we allowing them to steal all this data? Why are we allowing them to build all these data centers and pillage the environment and pollute our water and make us all have asthma because we can't have clean air? We can't breathe clean air anymore. So these are the kinds of conversations I want to have about regulation.
0: Timnit, as we begin to wrap up, you've described many prominent backers of AI as being eugenicists. Can you talk about what you see as this link between eugenics and artificial intelligence?
10: Very hard to wrap this up in a little bit, but basically, part of my work describes the people who talk about existential threats of AI and utopia. So utopia and dystopia are two sides of the same coin. this is kind of eschatology, right? Like religion, end of times, you know, you have these preachers always telling you the end of is coming tomorrow. So in this case, the test group bundle, the T is for transhumanism. And I think this is the best example of how those who talk about superintelligence or creating superintelligence have a direct line to eugenics. And they're very public about it. For example, Miri, the organization that you had in your show last week, I mean, the founder is very publicly a eugenicist. I can give you all sorts of quotes. But for example, when you talk about transhumanists, in eugenics, the goal is to improve the human stock through generations. So, you know, through selective breeding, either through killing undesirable people or through making sure that the desirable people breed a lot of humans. But in transhumanism, you want to sidestep that altogether. People are like, why don't we just create a new human species called posthumans? And this human species is just better. It lives forever or for a long time. It doesn't feel any pain. And so a great example I can give you is Ben Gortzel, the man who popularized the term artificial general intelligence, was a friend of Jeffrey Epstein. And in his correspondence with Jeffrey Epstein, he says that that the girls who accused him of rape were in fact wrong, and that they were old enough to consent. And he says that specifically the issue was with the human brain. And this is why he's working on AGI, because once he achieves his goal of artificial general intelligence, we're not going to have these kinds of faulty human brains because we'll have a great brain. Max Tegmark, who you've also had on your show, in his 2017 effective altruism keynote, says a similar thing, where if we build a super brain, we can, Earth is just our womb, right? We can colonize the cosmos and have digital millions and billions and quadrillions of digital beings happily living colonizing the cosmos. So, you know, I have a whole body of work that draws this line and connections, but honestly, none of it is hidden because these are all publicly available talks and papers that of what these people say.
0: Timnit Gabru, we want to thank you so much for being with us, founder and executive director of DARE, the Distributed Artificial Intelligence Research Institute. Her forthcoming book, Deep Unlearning, The Rise of AI and the Radicalization of a Tech Idealist. She has just won a 2026 Right Livelihood Award known as the Alternative Nobel. Speaking to us from Menlo Park, California. Coming up, we'll speak to a leading attorney here in Berlin who's represented clients targeted in Germany's crackdown on the pro-Palestine movement. Stay with us.

0: favorite song by Sinn Cain performing in our Democracy Now! Studio. This is Democracy Now!, democracynow.org. I'm Amy Goodman in Berlin, Germany at Publix, the House of Journalism, with Nermeen Sheikh in New York.
1: We turn now to look at how German authorities have cracked down on pro-Palestinian voices across the country in recent years. Soon after the October 7th attack on Israel in 2023, this is how then-German Chancellor described his country's support for Israel.
2: In diesem Moment gibt es für Deutschland nur einen Platz.
3: There is only one place for Germany at this time.
2: Das meinen wir, wenn wir sagen,
3: and that is by Israel's side. This is what we mean when we say Israel's security is part of Germany's raison d'etat. Our own history, our responsibility, deriving from the Holocaust, makes it our permanent duty to stand up for the existence and security of the State of Israel. This responsibility guides us.
0: In the years since Germany has banned or restricted pro-Palestine demonstrations, criminalized certain speech, and intensified surveillance and prosecutions of pro-Palestinian voices, the restrictions on protests have been accompanied by thousands of criminal cases and investigations. For more, we're joined here in Berlin by attorney Alexander Gorski. He's been challenging Germany's restrictions on pro-Palestine activism and representing people facing criminal prosecution or deportation for their protests. He recently represented the so-called Berlin Four, three European Union citizens and one U.S. citizen ordered to leave Germany because of their involvement in pro-Palestine protests. He successfully challenged those expulsion orders in court. Alexander Gorski, it's great to be with you here in Berlin. Explain that case.
4: Amy, thank you so much for having me on the show. So the case of the Berlin Four is a good example of how the German state and the Berlin local government tried to crack down on the pro-Palestine movement. Those were four young people who were active in especially campus-related activism in favor of Palestine liberation against the genocide in Gaza, and they were accused of taking part in an occupation. But none of them had a criminal conviction, none of them had a criminal record. And then in March of 2025, the Migration Office in Berlin decided to issue expulsion orders against all four of them, and making them executable at the moment. So we had to file an emergency relief measure at the administrative court in Berlin to make sure that those four people could stay in Berlin to await the outcome of their case. Luckily, we achieved that and we won the emergency measures in April of 2025, and all four are still in Berlin. Three cases are still pending. The fourth one of an Irish national, we already won. But this is just one of many examples of Germany using migration law in order to crack down on the pro-Palestine movement.
1: Alexander, let's just talk about the context, the broader context in which this has been occurring. The contemporary political use of the term, which we just mentioned, Staatsraison, reason of state in Germany, the way it's being used now was reportedly coined by Chancellor Angela Merkel during a historic speech to the Israeli Knesset in March 2008. So could you talk about what exactly was going on then and what prompted Merkel to speak specifically of this to the Knesset?
4: Yes, the now infamous concept of Staatsraison or reason of state was popularized by Angela Merkel in 2008, as you just said, but this concept dates back a lot longer. It's an extra legal concept. It's not enshrined in the German constitution. It's not a law. It's actually a guiding principle of German foreign policy towards the state of Israel. After the Holocaust in the 1950s, for geopolitical reasons, Germany, Western Germany, supported Israel with money and weapons in order to regain its position again at the United Nations, at NATO, to re-enter into the Western community of states. And in the decades since, this unconditional support for Israel has served as a moral whitewashing of Germany's guilt regarding the Holocaust. And especially since October the 7th, we have seen that this concept has been abused to justify the support of the genocidal war of Israel against the population in Gaza and of the export of millions and millions of euros worth of arms to Israel in order to continue its military actions in Gaza.
0: You've also represented Dr. Ghassan Aboussita and Yanis Varoufakis, the former Greek finance minister, and the restrictions on coming here into Germany. For a global audience who might be surprised that this has happened, explain.
4: Yeah, those two cases are definitely extraordinary. I don't think that your audience needs to be introduced to those two people. So very briefly, Dr. Ghassan Aboussita is a British Palestinian surgeon, a world-leading expert in the field of conflict medicine, and Yanis Varoufakis is a Greek politician and global commentator on global affairs. So those two people were scheduled to speak at the Palestine Congress, which was supposed to be held here in Berlin in April of 2024. But the German government again used migration law in order to silence these voices. The Congress itself was organized by Palestinian groups, leftist groups, but also anti-Zionist Jewish

0: court, we fought back, and we are doing the same in the case of Yanis Varoufakis. Yanis Varoufakis was also targeted by the German government. The federal police, who patrols the airports and is in charge of airport security, was given a notification for the weekend of the Palestine Congress that upon arrival, Yanis Varoufakis was to be checked very carefully because he could be a danger to the public good because of possible anti-Semitism, of possible radicalization in anti-Israeli views. And he was the federal police was told to search him very carefully and possibly deny him entry if they deem it necessary. Also, we found out about this notification that went out to the federal police, and we're challenging it in court, and we're hoping for a court date later this year. Those two cases obviously target two very prominent figures, but the abuse of migration law goes far beyond that. Numerous Palestinian activists, Palestinian refugees living in Berlin have been targeted by the German state for their activism in favor of Palestine with the use of migration law by revoking their refugee status, by revoking their residence titles, or by denaturalization.
1: So, Alexander, just as we conclude...
2: Alexander Gorsky.
1: With the 19, I just to make one last point, just to clarify, this Staatsräson, from the very outset, was there a conflation between anti-Semitism and anti-Zionism, or anti-Zionism as anti-Semitism with respect to Israel?
0: Definitely. The German state is basically using these terms interchangeably. When they say anti-Semitism, they could just as well mean anti-Zionism. I think it's very important to distinguish between those two concepts. Germany has a historic responsibility for challenging anti-Semitism, but at the same time, what we should learn, especially as Germans, from the Holocaust, that never again means never again for anyone, and that is especially important now, considering the genocide happening in Gaza.
2: Alexander Gorsky, we thank you so much for being with us. A Berlin-based lawyer here who specializes in migration and criminal law has represented several clients involved in the pro-Palestine movement. Coming up, a quick look at Germany's crackdown on migrants and refugees. Stay with us.

0: Alice Gerard and band singing When I Loved You at the Brooklyn Folk Festival. This is Democracy Now!, democracynow.org. I'm Amy Goodman in Berlin, Germany, with Nermeen Sheikh in New York.
1: We end today's show with a look at broader militarization and the immigration crackdown in Germany and the European Union. This is EU Migration Commissioner Magnus Brunner speaking to Reuters last week, saying that the European Union needs to, quote, control migration flows.
2: Well, 10 years ago, when the first crisis started with the migration flows towards Europe after the Syrian crisis, Europe took a lot of responsibility. But we didn't have a system, we didn't have rules, and that's why we didn't have control over who comes into the European Union, who can stay, and who has to leave again. And that's why the member states agreed, after years and years of discussion, on the Pact for Migration and Asylum. And that was the actual reason, to get control back.

0: This is actually what we need in the European Union.
1: So this comes as Germany's far-right AfD party has made significant electoral gains in state elections in September, which could result in German state being controlled by a far-right extremist party for the first time since World War II. AfD champions restrictions on migration and promotes so-called remigration, which amounts to a policy of mass deportation. For more, we're joined here in Berlin by Wiebke Judith. She's the legal policy spokesperson for ProAsyl, a German NGO working for the human rights of asylum seekers and refugees in Germany and Europe. Thank you so much for being with us. In these last few minutes we have together, can you talk about what the AfD victories mean for asylum seekers and refugees in Germany?
2: Yeah, thank you so much. First of all, of course, the win of the AfD in Sachsen-Anhalt, but also the gains they have made across Europe is deeply concerning for everyone who cares about our democracy, but especially for people who are targeted by their policy. And for the first time ever, them taking control of government could mean that they can make policies that will directly impact refugees, asylum seekers, of course, also other people with a migration background. And this could mean excluding refugee children from schools. This could mean further restricting of benefits. They might try to stop any asylum seekers being brought to that specific federal state. So a lot of people have fear, but I also do want to highlight, I think already in the last years, they have quite successfully managed to push the center parties towards their policies. And I think that is just as concerning.
3: And Wiebke, if you could talk about the transformation of the discursive, the conversation around immigration in Germany. I mean, it was in 2015 that Angela Merkel made it a policy to admit refugees, in particular from Syria, to the point that now there are almost, I believe, a million Syrian refugees in Germany. And now that was 2015. What has happened that has led to this kind of backlash against refugees in Germany?
2: Over the last 10 years, we for sure have seen quite a shift of the German migration policy towards the right. It's not like a straightforward at this time it went in the other direction, but it's just something that has developed. And there have been, you know, a lot of anti-migration campaigns in the media by right-wing or even center parties. So for almost 10 years, migration has again and again been put on the top of the agenda as supposedly the biggest issue in Germany. What I do think we currently see is that, again, it's shown no, it's other issues that are very concerning with regards to housing or the retirement system. But I think constantly having put migration and asylum on top of this agenda has led to quite a hostile environment. But what we have seen in the past as well is also there is still a lot of solidarity with refugees in Germany. Also, Ukrainian refugees were welcomed in the last years, and we still see a lot of people day to day supporting refugees in their work. So I think this really we have to consider as well.
1: And finally, your group, the work that it carries out in Germany and Europe, the space you find for it, and the movements, how successful they are in pushing for the rights of migrants and asylum seekers.
2: What we do focus on currently, but have been doing for many years in Germany, but with partners across Europe, is really litigation. Because it is quite hard at the moment to have political wins. But we have fundamental rights, we have human rights, and there is still a functioning court system that we can use. What is quite concerning is that we see that if there are wins in front of courts, governments are not perceiving it that well anymore. They might implement it or might not. And they might use it to really also campaign against our core human rights, such as the European Human Rights Charter. So these are developments that we see increasing and we are quite worried. But for the moment, I think going to court is still a good way.
1: And how much public support do you have?
2: Well, it always depends, of course, who you ask. And we can't deny that there has been a shift within the German population as well. But again, I want to highlight there are many people who every day support refugees and other people coming to Germany. So I think people are, of course, a bit swayed by some of these narratives that have been pushed again and again and again, as migration being the main concern. But there are also many people who see and who know people in their daily life who've arrived 10 years ago, perhaps, but who are now a member of the community, who arrive and who fill job gaps that otherwise are not filled, who arrive, who are part of school, etc. So we also then again always see a lot of protest when there's, for example, effort to return such people and people come together to protect their neighbors, to protect people at their workplace. Mm.
1: I want to thank you so much, Vibeke Judith, legal policy spokesperson for Pro Asyl, a German NGO working for the human rights of asylum seekers and refugees in Germany and Europe. 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Tonight, I'll be at Spora, here in Berlin, Germany, for the screening of Steal the Story, Please, the documentary about 30 years of Democracy Now! I will be there with the director of the film, Carl Diehl. It's at 7:00.

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2: Hello, listeners. 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
5: Hello and welcome to the better weather for Thursday, October 1st. Local early morning temperatures range from 54 degrees in Steventown to 61 in Red Hook. Regional average soil temperature is 62 degrees. Pollen levels are back, but still just in the low and medium territory. Air quality today will be good. We get another chance for passing rain around 11 a.m., and then a high temperature of 73 happens at 3 p.m. Overnight, temperatures get down to 64 degrees. Tomorrow, we'll have a high of 78 at 2 p.m. Afternoon, we'll see a quarter inch of rainfall. Overnight, we get a low of 52 degrees. Then Saturday will be sunny with a high of 63 at 3 p.m. Sunday, mostly sunny, high of 66. Today's tide schedule is low tide at 1:09 a.m., high tide at 6:42 a.m., low tide again at 1:01 p.m., then high tide once again at 7 o'clock p.m. Today's river temperature will be 63 degrees, and the tide strength is average and decreasing. Sunset today will be at 6:25 p.m. Sunrise tomorrow will be at 6:48 a.m. Looking way up, we see X-class flare chances are at 1%. Plasma winds will be slow at 301 kilometers per second with a thin density of 4 protons per cubic centimeter. Radio propagation conditions are currently pretty good with a level 1 noise floor. There are no chances for aurora this evening. The current sunspot number is 29. 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
3: 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Did you know that the Wave Farm has an art park that is home to a dozen media art installations in the hamlet of Akron, New York? For the next hour, we're going to go on a sonic tour of the park and listen live to the installations. Let's go. First up is Pond Station by Zach Pop. 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
6: 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Pond Station is powered by the same sunlight that gives life to the pond where it sits. Right now, the transmitter is off. This happens every night, but also during prolonged cloudy weather. In winter, the broadcast day is much shorter, and downtime is more frequent. Tune in later to hear the hidden activity under the water.

You're listening to Pond Station, transmitting live underwater sounds from Wave Farm in Acre, New York. Pond Station is powered by the same sunlight that gives life to the pond where it sits. Right now, the transmitter is off. This happens every night, but also during prolonged cloudy weather. In winter, the broadcast day is much shorter, and downtime is more frequent. Tune in later to hear the hidden activity under the water.

You're listening to Pond Station, transmitting live underwater sounds from Wave Farm in Ikra, New York. Pond Station is powered by the same sunlight that gives life to the pond where it sits. Right now, the transmitter is off. This happens every night, but also during prolonged cloudy weather. In winter, the broadcast day is much shorter, and downtime is more frequent. Tune in later to hear the hidden activity under the water.

You're listening to Pond Station, transmitting live underwater sounds from Wave Farm in Acre, New York. Pond Station is powered by the same sunlight that gives life to the pond where it sits. Right now, the transmitter is off. This happens every night, but also during prolonged cloudy weather. In winter, the broadcast day is much shorter, and downtime is more frequent. Tune in later to hear the hidden activity under the water.

You're listening to Pond Station, transmitting live underwater sounds from Wave Farm in Acre, New York. 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Right now, the transmitter is off. This happens every night, but also during prolonged cloudy weather. In winter, the broadcast day is much shorter, and downtime is more frequent. Tune in later to hear the hidden activity under the water.

You're listening to Pond Station, transmitting live underwater sounds from Wave Farm in Acre, New York. Pond Station is powered by the same sunlight that gives life to the pond where it sits. Right now, the transmitter is off. This happens every night, but also during prolonged cloudy weather. In winter, the broadcast day is much shorter, and downtime is more frequent. Tune in later to hear the hidden activity under the water.

You're listening to Pond Station, transmitting live underwater sounds from Wave Farm in Acre, New York. Pond Station is powered by the same sunlight that gives life to the pond where it sits. Right now, the transmitter is off. This happens every night, but also during prolonged cloudy weather. In winter, the broadcast day is much shorter, and downtime is more frequent. Tune in later to hear the hidden activity under the water.

You're listening to Pond Station, transmitting live underwater sounds from Wave Farm in Acre, New York. 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Right now, the transmitter is off. This happens every night, but also during prolonged cloudy weather. In winter, the broadcast day is much shorter, and downtime is more frequent. Tune in later to hear the hidden activity under the water.

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In-person visitors will encounter Underground Codes by Yvette Janine Jackson next on the tour. Here comes the Here Goes Radio Telescope by Heidi Nielsen and R. Dove. This is an auto-imagining of real-time space weather data from the NOAA satellite, GOES-19.

When you visit the Art Park in person, walk through Type A's Barrier, a concrete sculpture that is in the shape of a waveform of an utterance of SOS. Back at Wave Farm Study Center is Quintron's Weather Warlock, a live stream of an analog drone synthesizer played by the weather. 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
1: Hello and welcome to the better weather for Thursday, October 1st. Local early morning temperatures range from 54 degrees in Steventown to 61 in Red Hook. Regional average soil temperature is 62 degrees. Pollen levels are back, but still just in the low and medium territory. Air quality today will be good. We get another chance for passing rain around 11 a.m., and then a high temperature of 73 happens at 3 p.m. Overnight, temperatures get down to 64 degrees. Tomorrow, we'll have a high of 78 at 2 p.m. Afternoon, we'll see a quarter inch of rainfall. Overnight, we get a low of 52 degrees, then Saturday will be sunny with a high of 63 at 3 p.m. Sunday, mostly sunny, high of 66. Today's tide schedule is low tide at 1:09 a.m., high tide at 6:42 a.m., low tide again at 1:01 p.m., then high tide once again at 7 o'clock p.m. Today's river temperature will be 63 degrees, and the tide strength is average and decreasing. Sunset today will be at 6:25 p.m. Sunrise tomorrow will be at 6:48 a.m. Looking way up, we see X-class flare chances are at 1%. Plasma winds will be slow at 301 kilometers per second with a thin density of 4 protons per cubic centimeter. Radio propagation conditions are currently pretty good with a level 1 noise floor. There are no chances for aurora this evening. The current sunspot number is 29. And this has been The Better Weather, brought to you by the Catskill Makers Syndicate.
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6: Hello out there. You are listening to Local Waves here on WGXC. I'm your host, Mike Amari from Chosen Family Presents. And once a month, we do these conversations at the Avalon Lounge in Catskill. And this one is with Lara Hope, who is a longtime musician in the Hudson Valley, and we also talk about the O Positive Festival, which she is the music director for and has been for the last couple of years, which is happening October 9th through 11th this year in Kingston. So coming up soon. And yeah, we had a great conversation. I've known Lara for a long time, so it's always fun to sit down with an old friend and, you know, sort of find out things that you didn't know about each other, because people just don't normally talk about where they came from and how they started playing music. And yeah, so it's a really good one. So this is Local Waves in Conversation as part of the Local Waves show here on WGXC 90.7 FM. And at the end of the interview, I will play a new song from Lara that's called The City's Scared. So you'll hear that at the end of the interview. Enjoy.
7: Let's give it up for Lara Hope.
6: All right, everybody out there, settle down. So we've known each other a long time. I was just reminiscing about this today, thinking about this interview, and like, I don't know how many times you played at BSP.
8: Never enough times. Best place ever.
6: Probably at least a dozen.
8: Yeah.
6: If not more, in various configurations. And I also wanted to say that I always think about you as potentially being the person who has played in the most venues in the Hudson Valley.
8: Wow.
6: Of anybody. Now, there's no real metric for this, but I have
8: a
6: feeling.
8: That would be interesting to do that math.
6: Because I remember, you know, I'll like mention a place, you know, some winery somewhere or some DIY place or whatever, and you're like, oh, yeah, we played there.
8: You're right. I think that's part of why, like, I had the duo, because that allowed me to play certain spots that, like, the full band couldn't. Then I had the punk band that would play places that the rockabilly band wouldn't.
6: Yes.
8: So you
6: had many outlets that could fit into basically all of the places, whatever it required.
8: We hit every nook and cranny in the Hudson Valley.
6: Yeah. Did you ever think about it that way? Like, if you heard about a new place or a place, you know, were you like, oh, I want to go check that out. I want to play there. Is that like something that like ticks inside of you?
8: I honestly hadn't really thought about it like that, but now I'm going to start to.
6: Well, it's too late now. You've already
8: played all of them?
6: Played all the places.
8: No, come on. Yeah. Now there's new. I feel like there's new places opening up in the Hudson Valley all the time.
6: That's probably true. But I will just, I guess, to go back to the BSP thing for a second. And you know, one of the best compliments I can give you is just like, and I think a lot of places still feel this way, is like if Lara hits us up to do a show, it's like an automatic yes. Because you do the full DIY job. You also basically do the job of a promoter. You know, you put a bill together, you promote the hell out of it, you make a poster, you put posters up, you do all the stuff that venues wish every band would do.
8: And bands wish every venue would do.
6: Yes. So when I think, when I think about you, I think of this like hardworking, you do all the roles, because I know you also booked your tours, which we'll talk about, and essentially manage your bands and manage your releasing of music, all that stuff, artwork, music videos, everything, you know? So I think of you as like working very hard and, you know, just what's the word? Like kind of like relentless. Like it's just like, this is the dream. I'm doing it. I'm going to do everything I can to keep this within reach. Does it feel that way to you? Because you've kind of built a life around playing music.
8: Yeah, and that I think about often, and I feel very fortunate that I have built a life around playing music. And things have changed a lot since the pandemic for me in terms of how I look at that, how it fits into my life. But there definitely was a time, I was just speaking about it with my partner yesterday, where this is maybe in like 2015 or 16, when I did say like, all right, I'm going to try to have tunnel vision because I really want my band to do something more than what we're doing. And I realized I was spreading myself a little thin at that time. And I made a conscious decision then to like take some things off my plate and really focus on the band. And I saw it work.
6: Mm-hmm.
8: Like when I could just really put all my attention towards one project rather than, you know, multiple ones, like things, really good things happen for us. And, then the pandemic hit and kind of really changed things. And honestly, not all in a bad way. Like, my life looks very different than it did 5 years ago, but there's a lot that I like better about it now.
6: Mm-hmm. Yeah. Yeah, I think, I mean, I very much relate to that too, especially like touring after the pandemic just felt like I have no, we lost all our momentum and we don't have the desire to build it up, the, at least not the same way, you know, doing it the same way. But I guess I wanted to go back a bit because I think a lot of people listening to this, this is local community radio, know your name, know your music, but they probably don't know sort of like how you ended up in the Hudson Valley and how you ended up with those projects. So we were just talking before the interview, grew up in Long Island, not too far away.
8: Guilty.
6: But you went to college in Albany for a couple years and then kind of knew you wanted to end up in New Paltz. Like you were basically had your eyes on New Paltz. Had you visited there? Where was it? What was drawing you to it?
8: My best friend from high school, who has the same middle and last name as me, she was a year ahead of me, so she went to New Paltz when I was a senior in high school, and I came up to visit her, and I was like, oh man, this school and this town are really cool. I would love to be able to come to college, and we can continue our best friendship and start a band together. And my mediocre high school grades did not get me into New Paltz. So I went to Albany for a couple of years, but then, you know, with the goal of trying to transfer. So I, in those 2 years, I still came and visited her in New Paltz a bunch and just always felt, even just the dynamic of the university itself beyond the city or the town, like I liked that New Paltz had smaller classes and it felt a little bit more intimate. So junior year, yeah, that's when I moved. So that was in 2005. I moved to New Paltz.
6: 2005. And you were, so if you're, that's also like interesting because you're like really becoming an adult at that point too. I feel like your freshman, sophomore year in college, you're still kind of like a big kid.
8: Well, you know, we've talked about this before. My real dream, Mike, was to go to Oneonta to the music business program where you went and my parents.
6: Shout out SUNY school system.
8: Yeah, that was really what I wanted. But my parents said no because it was too much of a party school.
6: I think it probably was at that point. Yeah, I think it's better now.
8: Kids don't party now.
6: No. But okay, so you get to New Paltz and you've kind of just started playing music and writing music like just a little bit in the end of high school and in those early college years, like on guitar, just covers and just, you know, maybe some early songs, just sort of getting into it.
8: I mean, I was 9 or 10 when my mom taught me, like, she doesn't play too much these days, but when she was younger, she used to play like a lot of folk music on guitar. And so I was really young when she taught me, like, you know, the easiest 5 chords or whatever. And I remember taking to it. And so I always played just like, I was a bedroom musician. I was a little kid and I played covers. And by the time I got to high school, I was really like playing a lot of like Tori Amos and Bill and Sebastian in my bedroom on guitar. And then it was my very last, I think I played one open mic night that summer before college and it got me my very first gig, which was the night before I left for college on Long Island. And I only played covers. I wasn't writing songs. And then I was like, oh, wow, that felt good. And then I went to Albany and started open mics.
6: When you got to college, you were like, when people met you, you were like, I'm a professional musician.
8: I made $50 playing Tori Amos songs.
6: Yeah. So by the time you got to New Paltz, this was sort of already developing into like something that you wanted to do more with and you wanted to start a band. And like, how did you go from playing songs, playing Tori Amos songs by myself in my bedroom, going into college? How did you get to the point where you're starting to play with other musicians and write songs for that?
8: So when I moved to New Paltz, I did live with my best friend from high school and she and I were like, yeah, of course we have to start a band together. And I think it was coincidentally, we lived in a house with 8 women in New Paltz, which I think legally is a brothel if you're all not married.
6: Technically, yeah.
8: which it was. Well, I guess crazy times back then. Technically. No. I'm just kidding. But one of our roommates who I actually talked to on the phone today was a drummer. And, you know, Mel and I both played guitar at the time. And we said, well, one of us needs to play bass for this band. And we flipped a coin. And that was me. So I said this to you right before. But I was just like, all right, I guess I'm going to learn bass. And, you know, got a beginner Ibanez little kit with like a little practice amp. And it came with a DVD that was how to play bass. And I remember sitting in my bedroom. And so we started as a trio. And I swear I will never forget the moment where I sang a song and played, and for the first time I had people backing me. Like the first time I played with like a drummer and a guitar player, and it was an Alkaline Trio song in our living room, and I just was like, holy crap, like that feels so good to just not be playing by myself. And so we kind of like hit the ground running in New Paltz. We were called the Red Hopes because her name is Melissa Hope. And both of our favorite colors were red, still is. So that name kind of naturally happened. And we started as a trio. We ended up adding a keyboard player after a while. And we like played a lot of gigs around New Paltz. And like I remember one or two in New York City. And once we went to Philly. But that was like, I kind of just got the bug.
6: That was kind of the first taste of all that stuff. Playing shows out, especially in New Paltz, where at that time shows started at like 11 p.m.
8: Oh, my God. Snugs is still like that.
6: Yeah. And going, you playing in the city, playing in Philly, like a little bit of touring, loading the gear up in the car and driving somewhere and playing with bands you don't know, especially at that time where, you know, before social media.
8: I don't even think we had a
6: GPS. Yeah. Like how to get there, what time do we get there, all that stuff.
8: I remember wanting to tour right away with that band because I remember having like a notebook and I would write down like venues and contact information and like that was my dream for the band, but that never happened with that project.
6: Yeah. So, and you know, I guess jumping forward a bit here, like when I met you and got to know you, you had essentially like two main bands going, one which was a punk band, which is called Tiger Piss. I'm pretty sure we can say that on the radio. And the other one being like your more like rockabilly, and that went through various maybe iterations. But how did you end up with those bands and when did it become something that you started like I said, building your life around it? Being able to tour, being able to support yourself through music, how did you get there?
8: So, Tiger Piss started kind of right after the Red Hopes broke up in New Paltz, and I'll never forget that story too. I used to hang out at the Snugs open mic night a lot on Tuesdays. I'd go every Tuesday, which eventually I ended up hosting for a few years, but this guy, Danny, who I barely knew. I think I knew him because he worked at the beer distributor in town and I would see him at Snugs. Just sat next to me at Snugs one night and said, "Hey, I have a proposition for you." And it's like, not in a creepy way. And he said, my friend Kevin, who ran the Taco Shack in New Paltz, RIP Taco Shack for a long time. He said, the two of us we agreed to play a cancer benefit show at Oasis. And we were like trying to get a band together. And we had a couple jams and it's like, we realized we need a singer and we've seen you out and we know the Red Hopes just stopped playing. Like, would you have any interest in just coming over and jamming with us? I barely knew them.
6: Wow.
8: And we did. And we kind of like, we all fell in love with each other and we already had that gig booked at Oasis, which thank God was like a 20-minute set. So we just wrote like five songs in a month or two and we had the most fun together. Like my memories of early Tiger Piss days, like we'd meet up every Tuesday night and we'd do the open mic at Snugs and we'd hang out late and then we'd wake up in the morning and we'd all go out to the Main Street Bistro for breakfast in New Paltz and then we'd rehearse all day. And it was, and so we started touring like as soon as we could. And man, like those times were rough when I think about it. Like we made no money and we slept in our van all the time and we played plenty of shows to nobody. Like it was, and we also had the best time. And there were definitely a couple times where we thought we might have to call it quits, like whilst being in like Wisconsin and just, you know, I remember the one night of being so down, having no money and like not knowing how we were going to get to the next gig. And it was a Monday night in Oshkosh, Wisconsin. And somehow people showed up and somebody put $100 in our tip jar, which back then it like blew my mind and it like saved the tour. So I got like a good dose of touring early. Like we hit it hard for a couple of years. And then kind of the same thing happened with the Arctones, or it was the Champtones back then, Larry Hope and the Champtones, where also there was some people like Saugerties based that were like, we want to put together a rockabilly project. And they got together and they were like, we need a singer. Mm-hmm. And they, one of them had seen me out with Tiger Piss, and a stranger called me, said, hey, would you be interested in coming to a rehearsal and seeing how it feels? And I had like back then, like in the basement days and stuff, like that scene was kind of thriving.
7: Short-ish lived venue, but beloved in Kingston, where the Anchor later was, and now there's Night Swim is in there, all in the same building. Yeah, so basement was kind of like one of your main spots.
8: Oh yeah, I hung out there a lot.
7: Snugs and basement. There we go.
8: Well, back then, a million years ago, I dated that guy that ran the basement, and that's like how I started spending time in Kingston. Okay. It was because Tiger Piss played there one night, and we met, and then I started coming to the basement, and then I started like meeting people in Kingston, and then realized there was this sense of community that I hadn't really felt as much in New Paltz and Rosendale, and just, you know, accumulated friends and like eventually moved to Kingston. But anyway, I was saying the basement, like they were booking a lot of rockabilly and psychobilly at that time. So I was like, kind of knew a little bit about the scene. And I remember thinking that's like, those shows are always so fun. Mm-hmm. So I went and met these guys that I didn't know. And that felt really good.
7: That's interesting. So I didn't realize like I always assumed that you like put that band together because you wanted to do that sound, that style. But in fact, it was a band that needed a singer. And, you know, the opportunity was there and it was just a great fit. And then you were at the same time kind of like getting exposed to that scene and, you know.
8: Yeah, I'll never forget.
7: Find your way into it.
8: Like Jeff Cadlick, shout out to him because I feel like he really put me on a cool path. And he made me some mix CDs that was like all this rockabilly stuff and old rock and roll stuff that I didn't know. And he still is a custom Telecaster builder, and his company is called Champtone Guitars. Mm-hmm. So we called it Lara Hope and the Champtones. And just then I started playing gigs with that band that I hadn't been able to play in either Tiger Piss or the Red Hopes just because we were too loud and too raucous. And like this allowed me to, you know, get into places that, well, that paid.
7: like especially that genre, that band and later iterations of that band, you don't need to know the band to enjoy this show. You know, it's very palatable. And obviously you can throw some covers in there that people will know. And so it's like this real, very easy, like I said, easy to book because it's like so appealing to so many people. And it was done, you know, really well. And then just, again, to jump ahead a bit, because we're going to keep this conversation moving. But, you know, that the Lara Hope band, essentially, later on is opening for the Blasters, Brian Setzer Orchestra. I mean, the big weights of the rockabilly scene. Also Joan Jett, which I know must have been an awesome show. Like, yeah, what was it like getting to that position where you were, you know, you are able to tour and actually make money on the road, and bring a whole band, getting to play like these showcase shows in Nashville, getting to open for these artists? What was, and this was basically, you know, the couple years before the pandemic, right?
8: Yeah.
7: So what was that, getting to that point like?
8: Well, I was working at Market Market back in the day, you know, after college, and then I was working at Barnes & Noble, and I was working at Chronogram.
7: This is going to be a shout out to another dead venue, Market Market.
8: Oh, I love Market Market. And my roommate at the time was working at the Rocking Horse Ranch in Highland as one of the entertainers there, and she got me an audition to become one of the country western entertainers there. Mm. And I got that job, and that job like allowed me to quit my day job and pursue music full time, because it was only like a couple days a week and it paid okay, and my expenses were really low. I had a bunch of roommates and an old car, and it was very cool. I got to drive to Highland, dress like a cowgirl, called it Lara Hopalong, and like put together this whole repertoire of, you know, like the hits and kids songs, like playing Patsy Cline and Johnny Cash and Hank Williams, and it was great. And that was flexible. So that gave me the opportunity to like really put my time and effort into the music. And like whenever people say to me, like, what do I do to take that next step? Like if I want to pursue this full time, I'm like, you have to put like all your effort and energy into it. And you have to kind of have tunnel vision. And like, if it means that you have to like not eat out and make your coffee at home or whatever for like, and so that you can,
6: or find a job that gives you the flexibility, which is a, you know, a major life decision to make. You may have some great job that you don't want to give up, or, you know what I mean? Like it is a thing where you have to allow, you know, because going on tour for a month or two or three a year is just not going to work in so many, you know, cases, you know, so many like family dynamics, or, you know,
8: and it's sacrifice dynamics. Like it takes a lot of sacrifice. Like if you want that life, I mean, it's not glamorous a lot of the time. And like, sure, a lot of it is great, and there are, you know, memories I would never trade. But it's hard being on the road a lot, and it does feel isolated, and it does feel confusing, and, you know, you're still always scraping by. And like from everything I read and hear, it seems like it's a lot harder now than it was 5 or 6 years ago to make a living on the road.
6: Yeah, I think so. Because everything costs more, you know, and even the merch you want to sell at the show, which used to be a way that you could actually make a profit on a show. I mean, that just, it just all seems incredibly hard.
8: Yeah. Merch was always like the thing that, when we did the Brian Setzer tour, I mean, you know, I think after, you know, paying the booking agent and paying the sound person, I think we were making $300 a night. Mm-hmm. We were following their tour bus. Like if it wasn't for merch sales, we would not have survived.
6: Right. So, do you want to mention a bit about what you're doing now performance wise? Like I know you're playing with Andrea Maddox and the Hey Y'alls.
8: Yeah.
6: I know you were in the Goddess Party, and you're still doing, you know, sort of your band, but mostly just around the Northeast. Is that sort of accurate?
8: Yeah, I haven't done a ton of touring like I've in the past few years. We did a tour a couple of winters ago that took us down to Florida and New Orleans and stuff. And I'm not opposed to going on the road again. It's just like I want it to be the right opportunity. Obviously, I'd love it if the opportunity was to be opening up for another band. But right now my focus is kind of on writing a new album for this band, because it's been, which we had the name change last year from Lara Hope and the Irktones to Lara Hope Band. And I have like a relatively new lineup. I've got a band that I really love of like amazing local humans and musicians, and I'm happy to call them friends. And so we're trying to write some new stuff and ideally put out an album in 2027. And then I'd be more into like pushing ourselves more and like wanting to get on the road and wanting to do more festivals when I have something new in my hand. But I haven't had that in a few years. Yeah. So it's like I've lost a little momentum, but it's like things have flattened a little bit recently, like calmed a little recently, and we're able to work on some new stuff. And Tiger Piss got back together last year after not playing for like almost a decade.
6: Wow.
8: And that's been fun. That's been loud.
6: Yeah.
8: I'm like, oh, I'm too old for this now. It's so loud.
6: I will always remember once we played a show with Tiger Piss, and they were trying to put your drummer Kevin behind a plexiglass barricade
8: because he was
6: too loud. Oh, I think it was at Snug's, right?
8: Yes. And there was a bottle of Febreze on the stage, and he picked it up and he was just spraying the Febreze. I also have a memory of playing at BSP with Tiger Piss, and my mom went up to Eric Bruce, who was DJing, and she didn't know the difference between a DJ and the sound person. And she was saying, can you make the drums lower? Yeah. And we joked about this for years. He just looked at her and nodded yes and pretended to like turn a knob down.
6: Well, you know, the other big thing on your plate, which I do want to talk about, is you are the music director for Opositive Festival in Kingston, which is happening October 9th through 11th this year. It's 2026. This is the 15th Opositive 16th. In 16 years.
8: 16th in 17 years.
6: Oh, is it?
8: Mm-hmm.
6: Okay, 16th in 17 years of this festival. Obviously, there was 1 year off in 2020 where they didn't do the festival. I mean, this is actually a role that I had for a few years, and you were on the music committee at that point. It's great to see you step into this role the last like 5 years or so. You know, just to see Opositive just like continue to evolve and figure out where it fits in, like in an ever evolving like Hudson Valley and ever evolving healthcare system, because this festival, if folks don't know, is based on artists performing or creating art in exchange for healthcare services, medical services, you know, even like dental care and eye care and stuff that's really important and that a lot of people don't have or can't afford the out-of-pocket expenses. And this is, you know, doubly so on artists who are touring all the time, who are really hard on their bodies, on their health. They are not always on top of their preventative care. So it's a great festival, and it serves a ton of people every year. How has it been this year going through the process of band submit to play? So there's always a lot of local artists, and there's always a couple headliners. Like what's it been like this year?
8: Well, I will say, for starters, thank you for having me on your music committee back then. I think it was 2018, because it really gave me a lot more insight into what this entailed before even considering applying for the job. Also, I remember in that pandemic winter sitting out in my backyard with you with space heaters and me saying like, I think I'm applying for this job. Should I do it? What should I know? Tell me everything. And you really helped, you know, give me a lot of guidance. So thank you. And you also had big shoes to fill, because you're excellent at all the stuff you do. But
6: I was always co-directing, I will say that. So it wasn't always just my role, where it's really it is kind of a one person role now, which is, I think, good.
8: Well, I worked with Laura Crimmins for the past 4 years, and even though, you know, her job was more production and mine was programming, we really did work closely together on a lot of things. And of course we have a music committee every year, so I'm not going through these submissions by myself. And we had Al from Dromedary, who's DJing tonight, was on my committee for the first time this year. And it was such a great committee this year. It was such a great experience. And I really loved it. Appreciate all those people. So that's what we do. As you know, Mike, but every year we put together like a rotating committee to help us go through the submissions. I mean, we had,
6: there's hundreds of
8: 250
6: yeah.
8: or 60 this year, and we're whittling that down to 50 about.
6: I was going
8: to
6: say, yeah.
8: So that's, yeah. We're saying no to 80% of the people that are applying. And that is the worst part of the job. I hate that. I hate disappointing people. And a lot of those people are great, and I wish we could have them. I'm glad we have the year-round space now at 334, because now I'm able to make a list at least, and are like, these are the people we couldn't take at the festival, but I can make sure I get you in at some point throughout the year.
6: Yeah, especially, for the locally based acts, yeah.
8: Yeah. So, you know, in some way, we're definitely reinventing the wheel every year, because we're like a gritty little guerrilla nonprofit just kind of trying to figure out how to make it work with the little bit of money we have and make it fun and keep it interesting and you know, try new things.
6: And the other great thing about Opositive, if you just want to go to an awesome festival, is that it's sort of South by Southwest style, I'll say, where it's a lot of small venues and a bunch of those are pop-up venues. So you can just kind of get your wristband. It's pay what you can to get access to everything. There's no VIP stuff. There's no, you know, it's great in that way too. And you can just bounce around from venue to venue. And just, you know, you don't even need to know what you're about to see. Just follow your ear and you'll discover some great stuff from around the country, but also a bunch of great local acts play every year.
8: Yeah, I like to say that, you know, we're not genre specific, and whatever it is that you're into, there's going to be something for you, like whether that's jazz or punk or hip hop or, you know, anything, there'll be something, and hopefully you can come find one of your new favorite bands.
6: Are there any artists that you would like to shout out or highlight if anyone's curious?
7: for this year?
8: Sure, yes. I'm a huge Devil Makes Three fan. I just saw them at Bearsville a couple weeks ago. So Pete, who's the songwriter and the front man of that band, is coming to do a mm-hmm. solo set. And that's going to be a personal highlight for me. My friend Carolyn Scruggs, who I met during the pandemic because she hosted an online ukulele songwriting workshop. So I knew her for years via the internet, and she helped inspire me to write a lot of stuff. We finally met in real life last year. And she is an amazing theremin composer. Mm-hmm. And I've been encouraging her for years to apply. She's coming up from Virginia, and she has like whole orchestras back her up with her on the theremin. So she'll be at the church. Catch her.
9: I'm curious about Alexis from Sleigh Bells DJing.
8: Yeah.
9: You know, that's really intriguing to me. Is there anything you want to say about that?
8: Well, I was trying to get the band Sleigh Bells to perform, and I found out they were kind of local because she had done an interview with Jordan from HV Connect, or Connect HV, okay. rather. And so I was like, oh, okay, I guess they're local. And then he sort of was able to put me in touch with her manager, and they were really considering doing something with the band at first, and mm-hmm. they just couldn't make it work. But she was like, I really like what you're doing, and I like your mission, and I'd love to be a part of it. So what if I DJ instead? And so mm-hmm. I was happy to have her in whatever capacity she wanted to be a part
9: Where
8: of it.
9: Where is she going
8: to
9: be DJing?
8: She'll be at Assembly, and we kind of have okay. her like in between all the bands at Assembly okay. throughout the night. So she'll be doing like 15, 20 minute sets throughout cool. the evening.
9: We can mention the headliners here. Lucero, is that how you say
8: Lucero.
9: Lucero. The Antlers, Matt Pond, PA, MC Lars.
8: Excited about MC Lars. Check him out. He has collaborated with like everyone, including Weird Al.
9: And then I'll say here, there's about 10 lines of small print bands, which many of those are the bands that play on Local Waves, the radio show here on WGXC. It's all new local original music that we play, and I just recognize so many of these names from that. I know there's also like a Joni Mitchell tribute set.
8: Yeah.
9: That'll be at the Old Dutch Church as well. So I think there's really something for everybody.
8: I'm also excited about comedy. I've really tried to bring more comedy. I remember you did that great Janine Garofalo thing, and then everyone wants to laugh, you know? So
9: yeah.
8: We're going to have a comedy showcase Friday night. Grief Cat is headlining that. They kind of build themselves as the female Tenacious D, and they're coming up from DC cool. with a bunch of like, then a whole lineup of local comedians before them. So yeah, comedy Friday night.
9: That's great. So yeah, again, that's the O Positive Festival happening in Kingston, October 9th, 10th, and 11th. That's Indigenous Peoples Weekend. So you've got the Monday off, no excuses. Yeah, we've been talking to Lara Hope, who is the music director of O Positive Festival, as well as just a great active local musician. Yeah, thanks for coming on Local Waves,
8: Thank
9: Lara.
8: Thank you so much, Mike.
9: Yeah. All right.

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1: 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I'm your host, Michael Amari, from Chosen Family Presents. I've been putting on concerts and overseeing music festivals in the area for about 15 years, and I am really passionate about new local original music of really any genre. 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Just put Local Waves in the title so I see it. And yeah, let's get into it.

0: 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And we also have the Local Waves in Conversation on there, which is our monthly series that we do at the Avalon Lounge in Catskill, where I sit down one-on-one with local musicians and do a live taping that we then put on air. 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Just put Local Waves in the title. 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
7: Hello and welcome to the better weather for Thursday, October 1st. Local early morning temperatures range from 54 degrees in Steventown to 61 in Red Hook. Regional average soil temperature is 62 degrees. Pollen levels are back, but still just in the low and medium territory. Air quality today will be good. We get another chance for passing rain around 11 a.m., and then a high temperature of 73 happens at 3 p.m. Overnight, temperatures get down to 64 degrees. Tomorrow, we'll have a high of 78 at 2 p.m. Afternoon, we'll see a quarter inch of rainfall. Overnight, we get a low of 52 degrees. Then Saturday will be sunny with a high of 63 at 3 p.m. Sunday, mostly sunny, high of 66. Today's tide schedule is low tide at 1:09 a.m., high tide at 6:42 a.m., low tide again at 1:01 p.m., then high tide once again at 7 o'clock p.m. Today's river temperature will be 63 degrees, and the tide strength is average and decreasing. Sunset today will be at 6:25 p.m., sunrise tomorrow will be at 6:48 a.m. Looking way up, we see X-class flare chances are at 1%. Plasma winds will be slow at 301 kilometers per second with a thin density of 4 protons per cubic centimeter. Radio propagation conditions are currently pretty good with a level 1 noise floor. There are no chances for aurora this evening. The current sunspot number is 29. And this has been The Better Weather, brought to you by the Catskill Makers Syndicate.
8: The Public News Service Thursday afternoon update. I'm Mike Clifford. Tennessee's GOP Governor Bill Lee has ordered a review of the state's lethal injection process after the state, for the second time in a year, botched an execution. According to a lawyer, 50-year-old Krista Pike was alive and snoring loudly after being given two doses of phenobarbital. She was scheduled for execution Wednesday for a killing she committed at the age of 18. Prison authorities say she's been transferred to a local hospital. She would have been the first woman executed in Tennessee in more than 200 years. Meantime, the cost of health insurance is going up again in Colorado, but a report due by year's end on launching statewide Medicare for All coverage could offer price relief down the road.
9: Coloradans who don't get coverage through their jobs are expected to pay 10% more when they select plans during this fall's open enrollment period. That's on top of last year's 23% increase. United Healthcare's Chief Medical Officer Dr. Rhonda Randall says the monthly premium is just one of the overall costs to consider.
10: You want to ask yourself, what am I going to be responsible for paying beyond that monthly premium? And I'm talking about out-of-pocket costs, like copays, coinsurance, deductibles. Make sure that you're considering and understanding what all of those numbers mean.
9: All plans are not created equal, and Randall says it's important to anticipate your family's medical needs. If you've been diagnosed with a new condition, if you're planning to grow your family, or if you need a procedure. She recommends asking questions like, are my prescription drugs covered, and is my doctor in the network? I'm Eric Galatis.
2: Pennsylvania's health advocates are urging lawmakers to expand access to sexual and reproductive health care after a new analysis found a sharp increase in deaths connected to ectopic pregnancies.
11: A new ProPublica analysis of federal data found that almost 200 women died following an ectopic pregnancy nationwide from 2020 through 2025. Signe Espinoza with Planned Parenthood Pennsylvania Advocates says the data reveals rising complications in pregnancy and a troubling increase in hemorrhaging during delivery and postpartum care.
12: The data is pretty stark that we're seeing this a lot more in early pregnancy, which tells us one thing, right? Is that folks are not able to access healthcare early enough. Whether or not women want to continue pregnancies, they deserve access to timely healthcare.
11: Danielle Smith reporting.
2: Next, food pantries across Oregon say rising food costs coupled with cuts to SNAP and other programs have left them struggling to keep up with growing demand. Philanthropy manager Lee Hall says clients are mostly rural and many are seniors on fixed incomes.
13: The food banks are doing the best we can, but we were not designed to be a grocery store. We were designed as an emergency system.
2: According to the Oregon Food Bank, visits to their sites have increased by more than 50%. This is Public News Service. As the midterm elections draw near, anti-corruption groups are calling attention to the actions of the Trump administration.
14: The Kick Out Corruption Tour will stop in Baltimore today, where Maryland Governor Wes Moore will discuss how corruption impacts the cost of living for Marylanders. Christina Harvey with Stand Up America says the president's budget known as the One Big Beautiful Bill, or H.R. 1, is a prime example of corruption. She argues cutting social programs like supplemental food assistance, health insurance subsidies, and low-income health care is a service to massively wealthy individuals and corporations.
15: So at the end of that budget process, ultra-wealthy people got a tax break so they could buy another yacht, and kids ended up without school lunches and families unable to afford their healthcare premiums.
14: The tour comes as Marylanders reel from high gas prices, spurred by the war in Iran. Gas prices in the state are averaging more than $4.30 a gallon, up from a little more than $3 a year ago. Republicans in some districts are trying to change the narrative around cuts from H.R. 1 ahead of the midterms. Some are running ads on healthcare and emphasizing their attempts to fight fraud as a pro-consumer move. I'm Simone Perez.
2: And looming cuts to Medicaid programs are threatening rural Iowa maternity wards, and some clinics have already closed in anticipation.
16: One in five Iowans relies on Medicaid as their only source of health insurance. That's more than 600,000 people, according to KFF Health, and about half of them are children. Iowa ACEs 360 Advocacy Network Director Mary Nell Trev says the changes will hit rural hospitals especially hard, and that while the state can't make up the spending shortfall, lawmakers should focus on making sure those areas have the healthcare workforce they need, especially when it comes to making the state family-friendly.
17: Maternity care access is a pretty good measure of whether a community is going to be a place where families want to come and are able to come and stay and raise and grow their families.
16: I'm Mark Moran.
2: Finally, supporters of Washington's parent education programs are urging state leaders to restore funding and prevent permanent closures.
18: The programs partner with colleges to offer preschool while parents work in the school and take classes on parenting and child development. Parent educator Tanya Hino of North Seattle College says it's time for Governor Ferguson to step in.
19: Why can't we make it real that parenting is valuable and important and give us plenty of skill, and it should not be a void in our resume? It should be part of our resume. I believe our governor can step up and make this happen.
18: The closures came after the Washington State Board for Community and Technical Colleges adopted a new funding model prioritizing workforce credentials. I'm Isabel Charlet.
2: This is Mike Clifford for Public News Service, member and listener supported. 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
22: All right, then, now, let's play the game. Let's tell you how to do it. Are you ready?
23: 10 seconds. Ready on one. Stand by two.
0: just be perfectly natural, easy, and relaxed. A real country. Now, when that red light is on, that camera is on you.
1: Now, don't be scared of this thing. He's there more than I am. Is this it?
3: And here he is, ladies and gentlemen, a newcomer to Memphis television, but sure to become an old friend. A Face in the Crowd, starring that Arkansas traveler,
23: Peter Beauchamp.
24: Oh, good, you're here.
25: Hi.
26: You sing?
27: I'd rather he hit me than listen to him. Words come out of his mouth, you think you're going to hear something, you get hit with feathers.
1: Nobody talks to me and gets away with it. I'll tell you what it is.
23: All Mixed Up with Peter Beauchamp.
1: It's the excitement, see? Excitement that don't die.

0: And that's a clip from the iconic 1971 Coca-Cola ad, one of the most famous advertising campaigns in history. It is also the closing image of Mad Men, which ended its seventh and last season Sunday. So, John, first, let's start with, did you find the finale satisfying?
1: I found it extremely satisfying in that Don Draper apparently, in a moment of inspiration, dreamed up what would become the iconic Coca-Cola ad.
2: I'd like

Nuts, Trevor Horn. Here we are now. Entertain Us, a reworking of Nirvana's Smells Like Teen Spirit. I'd Like to Teach the World to Sing from the New Seekers, featuring some news about Mad Men and how they used Don Draper, maybe inventing the campaign for Coca-Cola, and I'd Like to Teach the World to Sing. Sushi and Coca-Cola before that from St. Paul and the Broken Bones. Sylvain Esso, a couple of things from her great new album, Entertainment, again, and Coca-Cola. A Blue Velvet montage from Angelo Badalamenti featuring Isabella Rossellini. Petra Hayden with an a cappella cover of The Who's Sunrise coming out of Johnny Sunshine from Liz Phair. The other Sylvain Esso, title track, Sledge. And we opened up with something brand new from Pokey Lafarge, My Baby Loves Me. All mixed up, Peter Beauchamp. Glad you tuned in. Lots more to get to, including a celebration, a remembrance of Peter Max, and this brand new from the Kings of Leon.

0: I just think about, what do I want to paint? What am I going to do now? What am I going to do later? I just love the moment.
1: How do you want to be remembered?
0: Some people remember me for my color. Some people remember me as a friend. You know, different, whatever.

0: Do you have to like the person that you paint?
1: Well, I don't think I've painted anybody that I don't like. But, you know, I like people in general, so I paint them. So when I did Mick Jagger, when it was fun to paint, I even liked the Statue of Liberty, and I like her, and we never spoke.
0: What is it that has allowed Peter Max to stay relevant for half a century?
1: I just think about, what do I want to paint? What am I going to do now? What am I going to do?

Welcome to Music of the 60s. The show is live with the emphasis on the sound of music, featuring new arrangements of some of the current songs and some of your old favorites. You know, not all of the music of today is like this. Some of it is like this.

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You don't own me. 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

you don't know me. 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You don't own me. Don't say I can't play with others.

That's Danny Harrison and his band The Dragonflies and Setting Sun. Hole with Miss World just reissued. Before that, Anthony Ross Costanzo with You Don't Own Me, originally done by Leslie Gore, totally reworked by Anthony Roth Costanzo. Also totally reworked, Yvonne Zipperon with an all-clarinet version of Uncle Albert, Admiral Halsey. Palace of Illusions before that from the Menahan Street Band and Arthur Verokai. Corner Shop classic Sleep on the Left Side coming out of Blues. The Pluribus edit before that from Marcelo Calado. From the upcoming Rubber Soul Sessions, we heard Norwegian Wood, the second version, Take Two, from the Beatles. And we opened up with The Who, covering The Last Time, in support of the Rolling Stones and their imprisonment back in 1967. Flip side, Under My Thumb. All mixed up, Peter Beauchamp. Glad you tuned in. Lots more to get to, including this from Holdy Pinto, Dandelion.

0: his or whatever. Or I'm right about not tip-making decisions in life and relationships. Of course I can't finish this song or this album. Of course I can't. I just get so in my own head about like every detail.
1: You're just paralyzed.
0: And then I get stuck.
1: Like fear and regret and you fail.
0: So like what the f*** am I? Like what the
1: you dedicated like the last 9 or 10 years to this.
0: It's a nice little like and you think things are gonna happen? And I can't even, I don't even know you do this anymore.
1: You just can't.
0: People are like growing up.
1: I just need to finish this one so I can work.

0: Where am I?
1: In the village.
0: What do you want?
1: Information.
0: Whose side are you on?
1: That would be telling.
0: Who are you?
1: The new number two.
0: Who is number one?

I'm weary as hell. The confusion I'm feeling ain't no tongue can tell. The words fill my head and fall to the floor. If God's on our side, he'll stop the next war. If God's on our side, he'll stop the next

0: Ladies and gentlemen, I bid you adieu.
1: These guys, on either side of me, they're asleep.
2: I'm taking off, David. I can't do it no more.
3: Can't do what?
4: On and off. Our true enemy has yet to reveal himself.
3: What?
2: I guess I'm saying goodbye is what I'm doing.
5: There are 8 million stories in the Naked City. This has been one of them.
3: So, who's your friend?
6: Peter Bosch, the future of rock and roll.
7: You're so money and you don't even know it. 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
9: 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It gets in the way.
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4: 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Our true enemy has yet to reveal himself.
11: 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At least
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14: 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I'm talking about high definition. I'm talking about virtual reality. I'm talking about living in the fast lane, the electronic information superhighway.
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8: I'm Paul Fisher. The U.S. Supreme Court used the shadow docket again, this time to issue an unsigned opinion allowing Trump to proceed with part of his voter ID agenda. By 6-3, the court said a government database containing federal benefits data could be used by states to check against their voter rolls, to look for anyone not eligible to vote.

0: The court was acting on Trump's emergency appeal, though it seems reasonable to ask exactly what the emergency is, considering Trump's claims of non-citizen voting aren't backed by any hard evidence of it. In any case, it's important to note, as the website SCOTUS blog points out, that current law prohibits any major purging of state voter rolls within 90 days of an election. And the midterms are barely more than a month away. Speaking for the three dissenting court liberals, Justice Ketanji Brown Jackson wrote, "The majority, quote, focuses only on the harms the government will purportedly suffer, disregarding the harms to lawful voters."
1: I am very concerned about it. I mean, look, this guy can't win an election on his own, right? And so what he's trying to do is rig the elections, and he's got all sorts of ways to do it. This is the latest way that he has been obsessed with. And what we know is that Save database has completely incorrect information. It is not a reliable...

and it will kick U.S. citizens off. I do think we're in the 90-day window before the election for massive changes. I know our Secretary of State in Washington State has said he's not going to use that database, so states do have the option not to use it. But my concern is, of course, that then federal dollars get tied to whether or not we use it. This is what Donald Trump has been trying to do over and over again. It's been ruled illegal. He can't do that.

0: but this is just another one of his schemes, because he can't win the votes of American voters across this country. They don't like what he is doing. They don't like the corruption. They don't like the fact that their gas prices are going up. We're in this endless war of choice against Iran, illegal war of choice against Iran. And so they don't want him there anymore, and they don't want Republicans who don't hold him accountable. And so I think that is why they're trying to rig it yet in yet another way to kick citizens off the voting roll.
1: The Supreme Court was not willing to do the right thing twice in a row. President Trump exploded at them when they shut down his post office scheme to take over the election. And berated them and worked the refs, and now they came back with this decision. Look, this is the creation of a massive federal government database. Which they've been trying to do since Doge, since Elon Musk. The Congress rejected this whole idea in the SAVE Act. Congress has not wanted to have anything to do with this, and yet they've now allowed the federal government to set it up and allowed, you know, the states that want to opt into this to use this system. And it is a threat to voting rights.

0: NOAA and the National Weather Service don't call it a super El Niño. Or even a Godzilla El Niño, as the New York Times called it in a story. NOAA and the National Weather Service refer to it as the strongest El Niño yet, but without ever mentioning climate change or global warming. Even though the defining measure of El Niño is the vast pool of warmer than normal water far out in the Pacific Ocean. El Niño affects global weather patterns, up to and including the Atlantic hurricane season. There haven't been any Atlantic hurricanes on the Atlantic coast this season because El Niño generates wind shear. That interferes with hurricane formation. But storms and torrential rains are another matter, such as the nor'easter that swept up the East Coast from the Carolinas to New England. Nor'easters don't get names like hurricanes do, even if they bring torrential rain and coastal flooding like hurricanes do, and downed power lines and falling trees like hurricanes do. And it sure sounded like a hurricane. Even in places where they're used to hurricanes, like the Outer Banks of North Carolina.
1: What's this, day three plus of coverage? I'm starting to run out of steam, I think.
2: Oh, no.
1: But this storm is definitely not running out of steam anytime soon.

0: This is what the storm sounded like near Boston.
1: I'm in Scituate, Massachusetts. This is an area that is no stranger to powerful nor'easters, but I want you to see the incredible amount of wave action from this storm that is already building in and testing this newly constructed seawall. This was put in recently. You can see the old seawall had to be decommissioned because obviously falling apart. But look at how churned up the Atlantic Ocean is. The northeasterly winds that have been relentless the past few days. Are pushing up the Atlantic, and it will continue to do so as this nor'easter that's gathering strength now stalls out across the eastern seaboard, pushing up all of this wave energy into vulnerable communities, just like Scituate, Massachusetts, where I am now.

0: This is what the storm sounded like in Hull, Massachusetts.
1: If you guys can tell, it's a little rough out here. We are seeing some impacts. We're feeling it. It's a very immersive experience here along the coast of Massachusetts. The winds, they are blowing very strong right here. We're taking you to Nantasket Beach here in Hull, where you can see it just looks white and foamy out there. We're getting a really good gust of wind right now. The wave heights, I'm told, could be up to around 9 feet or so out there. And I can believe it. When you look at them out there, they look honestly quite scary to me. So I'm glad that we don't see anybody that's actually attempting to get out there into the water.

This is what the storm sounded like at high tide on Long Island.

0: This is what the storm sounded like north of New York City in New Paltz.
1: Speaking of downed trees and wires, they've caused issues all throughout the region. As we've been saying, take a look at these pictures from the New Paltz Fire Department. You can see a tree fell down on power lines there. This is the area of Schreiber Lane and South Ohioville Road. Crews are now working to clear the roadway and restore power there.

Normally, I'd be hearing the echoes of this weekend's Global Citizen concert, wafting in from the Great Lawn area of Central Park. It was canceled because of the storm.

People around the country may have gotten used to seeing pictures of storm waters flowing down the steps of subway entrances, gushing into the stations and flowing onto the tracks. But it's not something I'll ever get used to.

0: also at risk of disruption.
1: Think of the subway as being underground or on an elevated structure. We have areas throughout the system, the subway system, where you're in an open cut, a depressed area, and that there are trees right next to it, and frequently those trees are old and they're knocked down by the wind. That is the biggest single concern that I see right now.

By the way, the European forecast model predicted a nor'easter along the coast a couple of days before the American model did.

American model, had it farther off the coast, and only agreed with the European model a couple of days later. For what that's worth,

0: considering the turmoil over RFK Jr.'s tenure as health secretary. It's surprising there wasn't more coverage of the Senate confirmation hearing for Trump's latest nominee to head the Food and Drug Administration. Especially considering who the nominee is. Dr. Heidi Overton is a Trump advisor with some pretty strong medical views of her own. Including opposition to mifepristone, the abortion drug that's been FDA approved as safe and effective for many years. This was just one of the issues that came up at Dr. Overton's confirmation hearing. Patty Murray and Maggie Hassan with Overton.
1: Thank you very much. Dr. Overton. Do you agree with the FDA approval of mifepristone, which means the agency deems it safe and effective?
2: Senator, thank you for the question. I look forward to getting to meet with you next week and talk in more detail. Mifepristone was approved by the FDA as having met its safety and efficacy standard.
1: My question, I know what the FDA has done. I asked if you agree with the FDA that it's safe and effective.
2: Senator, as the nominee for the Commissioner of Food and Drugs, my job would be to abide by the statutory standards set out for safety and efficacy. And when a product is before the agency and has met those standards. I would agree with. The statutory standards of safety and efficacy.
1: So you do believe it's safe?
2: I believe it has. I know that it has met the safety and efficacy standard according to the FDA review.
1: Despite what FDA says and despite what decades of science says, you actually published an article 3 years ago that incorrectly described medication abortion as dangerous to women. The fact that you would blatantly contradict decades of high-quality scientific evidence and millions of patients use it is alarming to me. So that's why I asked you that question. You have stated in an article that you believe it is dangerous. So I asked you, do you believe it is safe today? And you're not answering my question.
2: Senator, thank you for the opportunity to discuss this directly. I have always been driven by data and information and used the clinical training and the research training that I have in everything that I have written. Specific to that publication in 23 was at a time after a change was made at the FDA in how that medication was accessed. And I think it's very important for the FDA in its post-market review, like with every medication, especially those medications that have a risk evaluation mitigation strategy.
1: I hear you changing your answer and now saying you don't think it is safe in its. The FDA agreed that this was safe and effective 26 years ago. And from where I come from, I really believe that our FDA needs people who will put science first. The FDA has said this is safe. And we need somebody in FDA who's going to be there. To make sure that this is done by science-based. So that's where I come from. Let me changed really quickly. I'm almost out of time. As you know, this summer, Americans have had to deal with lettuce that causes explosive diarrhea. There's been an outbreak recalling millions of eggs. Frozen blueberries were contaminated with E. coli. Multiple recalls of infant formula. I mean, the list goes on. Mm-hmm. What happened this summer, just, it cannot happen again. And coincidentally, all of this happened after Trump and DOGE pushed out and fired more than 4,600 people at the FDA. And now the agency, I hear, is trying to scramble to rehire about 3,500 people. That is nearly a 17% reduction in just a year and a half for a workforce whose job it is to keep our food and our medicine safe. Can you tell us how many people currently work at the Human Foods Program at FDA right now?
2: Senator, thank you for the question. Having not been at the agency right now, I don't know the exact staffing numbers of that center. I know there are about 16,000 employees currently, and I know that the FDA, as publicly reported, is hiring to have the best people in the best positions to be able to deliver on the core mission. Food safety is one of those. And there are a lot of things that we can do and work together on.
1: Let me just tell you, because this is really important. The office has approximately 1,700 employees, which is still 13% fewer than they had at the start of 2025. So that is deeply disturbing. So I'm... I want you to be aware of that, and I want you to focus on that. And I wanted to ask you, are you currently aware which part of the FDA's Human Foods Program monitors those kind of outbreaks and foodborne illnesses? Do you know what it's called?
2: No. Within the Center of Human Foods?
1: Yeah, I'll tell you.
2: It's Food Safety and Inspection Center, I believe.
1: Well, it's the Coordinated Outbreak Risk and Evaluation Network. It's called the CORE Network. I think that's really important that you focus on that and know that and make sure that it is fully staffed. It is absolutely incredibly important to people's safety, and I think everyone right now is very concerned about what's been happening, and I see a direct correlation to the reduction of staff that has been there. Finally, and I just have a few seconds left. Last year, the Trump administration falsely labeled birth control as abortion. Do you agree that, say, an IUD is an abortion patient?
2: Senator, if I have the privilege of being confirmed, first off, I commit to working with you on the food safety pillars that are critically important. We did ask in the congressional justification for more foreign facility user fees to be able to have more of those inspections and specifically address the problems that were raised.
1: I appreciate that, but I wanted to know if you agree that an IUD is an abortion patient.
2: Senator, thank you for the question. If I'm confirmed as FDA commissioner, I'll be fully briefed on all their prior decisions and make determinations according to the standards of safety and efficacy.
1: Well, I don't think you answered the question. Look, I think it is outrageous and should be deeply alarming to all Americans right now that the prospect of an FDA commissioner who doesn't know that birth control is not an abortion is deeply concerning to me. Thank you, Mr. Chairman.
3: I want to ask you a simple question, Doctor. If directed by the president to take action that would break the law, would you follow the law or follow the president's directive?
2: Senator Hassan, thank you. I appreciate the opportunity to meet and share, especially the patient's stories and the perspective.
3: I appreciate that. Our time is limited. Yes or no?
2: Senator, I will follow the law if I'm confirmed as FDA commissioner.
3: Thank you. Do you think it's possible for the president to ever be wrong about something?
4: Hello, I'm Dan Rather, and you're listening to What's the Frequency, Kenneth? with musical host Paul Fisher in New York City.
2: Senator, as I've shared here before, I've had the privilege of working for the president for over a year and a half and have had robust discussions with him along with all of his advisors.
3: Is it possible for him to be wrong?

0: question.
1: Is it possible for him to be wrong?
0: Senator, it is the president who sets the policy directions, but he works with all of his advisors to get the best information. My experience has been he wants to make the best decision.
1: Okay.
0: And the best
1: interest. I appreciate this. I have limited time, so I'm going to stop you there. I was asking you about whether the president of the United States could be wrong. Because I want to talk about a specific comment the president recently made. You were standing right behind President Trump at an August 10th press conference when he talked about the combined measles, mumps, and rubella vaccine that is given to children to protect from these diseases. The president said of the combined vaccines that, quote, together there could be a possibility they're quite lethal, close quote. Do you believe that the combined measles, mumps, and rubella vaccine is possibly quite lethal?
0: Senator, the MMR vaccine is safe and effective. It is our best current tool to combat the measles outbreak that is happening.
1: Right. So the president said that the combined measles and mumps vaccine could kill children who receive it. So was the president wrong when he suggested that the combined measles, mumps, and rubella vaccine may be lethal?
0: Senator, the president asks questions and wants the best outcomes for the American people right now. As he said recently in the Oval Office, the MMR vaccine. Every American should get it. It is the best tool that we have.
1: So let me get to why I'm going down this line. This is an important issue because the American people need a leader at the FDA who is able to say that the president is wrong when he is, especially when it comes to medicine for kids. So I'll ask you again, was the president wrong when he suggested, I don't care what he has said recently, but when he suggested that the combined measles and mumps vaccine may be lethal to children, was he wrong?
0: Senator, the MMR vaccine is safe and effective. It is the best tool that we have in the current measles outbreak.
1: All right, well, thank
0: you. And every American that's unvaccinated should get it.
1: I wish it wasn't so difficult for members of the administration to just plainly say that the president's wrong. And it's really concerning to me that you are equivocating on it here. He was wrong about that.

0: So what actually happened at the summit with Xi at the White House? We didn't see most of it, not even most of the photo op parts of it, because of Trump's press ban. When the reporters for CNN, MS Now, and Politico were finally let back into the White House under the judge's order, the White House network TV pool didn't immediately resume its coverage of events there. It wanted assurances first that CNN would resume its role in the pool coverage without White House interference. That was a good call. The White House barred CNN from covering arrivals at Trump's state dinner for Xi. So there was no White House TV pool coverage of Trump's made-for-TV dinner at Extravaganza. The next day, tea with Xi and a visit to the National Archives. The pool cameras were there because the reporters were allowed to be there.
1: We close. We shut. We two. We face.
2: Mr. President, did you call on President Xi to stop buying oil from Iran?
3: Any new guardrails on AI? Mr. President, why are you banning media outlets?
2: Why should U.S. taxpayers pay for ads about you, Mr. President?
0: One day later, CNN was barred again, this time from Air Force One, kept from the TV pool coverage of Trump's trip to Tennessee. CNN's place was given to Lindell TV. That's right, the MyPillow guy, and prominent election denier. CNN's TV pool partners pulled the plug on coverage. Expect Trump to keep playing whack-a-mole with the judge's order to restore the press access of CNN.

0: There's a theme now to Trump justifying a number of things.
1: Full embrace, kiss that face, don't just handshake.
0: The ballroom's needed for national security. The arc de Trump is needed for national security.
1: Just handshake the body who loves you, 'cause after we are all gone, they'll say we got.
0: And now the press ban is needed for national security. And Trump AG Todd Blanch is claiming that in court.
2: By the way, that is what is a national security problem. When you have completely complete misinformation coming out of the White House, that affects our relationship with our foreign partners, that affects our relationship with our foreign enemies. And so this is just not about the fact that they're refusing to report accurate news.
1: I don't want this to do without you. And when the light falls and the night.
0: Wait a sec. Did he just say complete misinformation coming out of the White House?
1: How do I love you desperately till there's nothing?
0: I don't think that came across quite the way Todd Blanch meant it to.
1: Desperately, so there's nothing left to me.
0: Anyway.
3: But the temporary restraining order was granted. The judge was skeptical of the argument the department made in court filings to defend this ban on the grounds of national security. He wrote, for one thing, nothing in the record that predates this suit suggests that the revocation of plaintiff's hard passes was motivated by national security concerns. Certainly that is not what President Trump said when he announced that he was banning plaintiffs from the White House. Instead, he focused on the alleged lack of truthfulness and negativity of plaintiffs' reporting. The president said nothing about national security when he announced this ban. And clearly, you are very interested in the fact of what the press says and how they say it.
1: Fossils turns with protection. Fully brave.
2: Well, I'm not going to get into what the judge says. That litigation is ongoing. But our position has been clear from the beginning. What they say is exactly the issue when it comes to national.

0: talk about timing. Around the time of Xi's visit, Bloomberg and Politico reported on a shipment of F-35 stealth fighter components that went missing in June and may have since ended up in Beijing. The stealth fighter jet parts were being shipped from Australia back to the U.S. for repairs or disposal. Somehow, the cargo container was put on a flight that went to Hong Kong, and then the cargo went missing. Australia's defense minister confirmed the aviation parts were missing, but played down the need for concern.
1: We've been made aware in the proper course of events, and we're obviously working with the United States and with Lockheed in terms of how we can assist in this investigation. But this is ultimately a matter for the US and for Lockheed as its prime contractor and the contractor which is responsible for managing the global supply chain.
0: The Australian Defence Minister also said the missing F-35 parts were not sensitive equipment. Bloomberg and Politico described the missing parts as an F-35 canopy cover and a weapons bay door. That were mistakenly flown to Hong Kong by a commercial shipper, possibly UPS, and China got its hands on the parts. This could possibly give China access to America's most advanced stealth tech,

give them a chance to reverse engineer it. Did this come up when Trump met with Xi at the White House? Did he ask Xi to return the parts?

0: Actually, there wasn't much of substance announced at the summit on any subject.
1: Did you discuss the war with Iran? During your discussions with President Xi, did you discuss the war with Iran?
2: Did he offer you anything concrete?
3: We did.
1: Do you think there will be progress in the next year?
3: I think we're going to do great.
0: On Iran, Trump said he received assurances that China isn't giving military help to Iran. No more, no less than previous Chinese assurances.
4: Greener, but at least it have a clear.
0: For its part, Chinese media said Xi told Trump it would not let U.S. pressure affect economic ties to Iran.

just days after Treasury Secretary Bessent threatened retaliation against countries that buy oil from Iran. China is a major customer for Iranian oil.

On AI, she was quoted as saying, humans must have control over AI. Trump, who wants AI research to remain at full throttle, said she embraced Trump's idea to rename artificial intelligence to call it superintelligence instead. Which may offer more evidence that Trump is better at slapping his name on other things than renaming things.

As for deliverables, not much on that score either, unless you count G promising to send us two more giant pandas, which he did. Especially when U.S. farmers are still waiting for China to buy more soybeans. The U.S. and China did agree to extend the current trade and tariff truce for another 2 months.

0: In the midst of all this, some House Senate Republicans thought this would be a good time for a hearing to keep pushing their grand conspiracy theory that former Special Prosecutor Jack Smith was part of a plot against Trump and MAGA. Maybe they forgot that at a Senate hearing, the witness gets to talk too.
1: I will not be silenced by continued threats of prosecution from the president or others. As I appear before you today, it is my belief that the rule of law faces challenges.

0: public servants sworn to uphold it.
1: By now, everyone's heard how Senator Schmidt of Missouri tried to make a big splash that wound up splashing back in his own face. The senator thought he had a gotcha moment. Except in a classic Inspector Clouseau bumble, Senator Schmidt confused a basketball game in Atlanta with the basketball game in Maryland that Jack Smith was actually at, hundreds of miles from Atlanta, boosting his conspiracy bubble that Jack Smith was using the cover of a basketball game in Atlanta to meet and conspire with D.A. Fawnie Willis against Trump and MAG.
2: Who knew Jack Smith was a Caitlin Clark fan?
3: Tonight, Missouri Senator Eric Schmidt is laughing off his blunder at today's Senate Judiciary Committee hearing.
1: But it meant there was less coverage of this gotcha moment that backfired when Senator Darlene Graham tried to invoke her late brother in her exchange with Jack Smith.
4: Unless the only motivation you had was to take down President Trump and his allies one by one before the election. So, Mr. Smith, do you really believe that Lindsey was going to destroy evidence that was not even in his possession?
5: No, I believe your brother was a patriotic public servant. He was not a target of our investigation. And in fact, he likely would have been a witness in our case. Your brother investigated the claims that Donald Trump was making. He found them to be false. He said so on the House floor.
4: I have another question.
1: And Senator Kennedy of Louisiana might have played it too cute by a half in this exchange with Jack Smith.
6: President Biden and or his White House staff told General Garland to prosecute the president, didn't they?
7: Again, I have no idea about that. What my job was
6: don't
7: to
6: know anything about that. Do you believe in the Tooth Fairy?
7: I do not.
6: How about the Easter Bunny?
7: I no longer believe in the Easter Bunny.
6: Yes. Do you think Jimmy Hoffa died of natural causes?
7: I do not.

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I'm Paul Fisher.

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1: Welcome to a special, extremely important public access TV and Beans update. My name is Rebecca Echevarria, and I'm the host of Meant to Ferment, a fermentation-focused show here on WGXC 90.7 FM, Acre, Catskill, Hudson, listener-supported radio for open ears. Today, I'm here with Suresh Pillai and Carrie Dashaw, the married team behind Atina Foods. Atina Foods is an award-winning Catskill-based business that creates a range of healthful and tasty fermented condiments using the abundance from Hudson Valley Farms and following the traditional knowledge system of Ayurveda. We are going to discuss their awesome new cooking show on the Saugerties Public Access Cable Channel, Lighthouse TV 23, called Married with Beans, which is airing, new shows are airing every first Tuesday at 6 p.m. of the month. And so we had the first premiere last month, and you can find this show on the Lighthouse TV 23 live stream on Roku and on YouTube. Hi, Carrie and Suresh. So exciting about this new show. Hello.
2: Hi. What a wonderful introduction. Yay. There, Rebecca.
1: Thank you. Yes. It's exciting. Everyone's excited about the beans. The beans coming to TV.
2: Finally, the beans have come to TV. Special announcement. Storm is approaching. The beans are ready.
1: We were all waiting for in 2026. Yes. And it's a perfect, actually, now that I think about it, you know, kind of start to fall with the start of soup season, warming foods, and so it's a nice accompaniment. But I watched the first one that aired on Moongdal, and yeah, I was just wondering, for listeners, how would you describe this show?
2: Suresh and I started doing some cooking shows way back in during COVID, and we started doing some things live on Facebook, I think. So because, you know, when we were in quarantine, and that was the first part of it. But now I think of this show as Suresh teaches me how to cook beans. And whereas I ask him all the time to teach me how to cook these things, and he's like, you know, you already know. And I may have watched him, but he's very fast, and he's very, you know, and he's just, he's cooking dinner, you know, it's great. So I haven't been able to spend the time to really make sure I'm learning it. And I thought this was a great opportunity to be able to, I am trying to go more plant-based, and he has a plethora of knowledge and beans. I want to eat more beans. And this is a great way. I mean, we may venture into other, I have some bean recipes up my sleeve. There's some other guest appearances that might come up.
3: I like the concept of beans, the married with the beans, and the beans giving importance for the beans. And I always feel that people in the United States need to eat beans and lentils more than meat. It is not only a climatic issue, because U.S. consume the largest amount of meat. So if in this country people can stop eating meat and replace with beans. So my job objective is to teach everybody how to use all kinds of beans, because beans is a natural plant all over the world, in different continents, different plants. But the beans is always the important part of human diet. And it is a very ancient knowledge. It's a fermented or not. So for me, I don't know, beans is, and I love beans, so I can cook in various ways. So this show, as a public TV, I thought it is a good opportunity to share some knowledge.
2: Something I've noticed in Suresh and I living together, that like using a pressure cooker, you know, I realized like how kind of I wanted to feel like we could demystify it. So I'm like, I realize, well, you know, when I want to cook up, it's just overwhelming. Beans are a little overwhelming for an American audience, I think. And so, you know, there's the canned beans, but first we got canned, we got dried, but we also have fresh beans, you know, and that's kind of been amazing to realize that we can grow our own beans, and we can grow our own source of protein, and that the kind of nuances of flavor you get when you try to not eat meat, like the kind, and recognizing that, I guess I didn't really realize that, I'm kind of silly, but that I would just have to eat a lot of beans. You know, that you have to eat beans with every meal. You have to get the protein in. And it just, I know that if it's kind of difficult for me, then it must be difficult for other people. And so to figure out ways to demystify this is, I think, our intention, the general intention is to demystify beans.
3: Yeah, so I think the beans show, which is what we are trying to say, like even if you are eat, like if you eat meat, you know, we know what it is. What I mean, it's a disastrous. I mean, the huge amount of meat, the factory produced meat, but the beans. So my cooking show is to show how beautifully this can be produced in various ways, like meatball. Like the last episode was lentil ball, which is equal to meatball.
2: Yeah. What? Wait a second. What?
1: No one heard it. No one. Okay. No, it's a little teaser. It's a little teaser. A little taste teaser. A little taste teaser. Yeah, but in the show as well, you also show, I mean, how to incorporate locally grown ingredients or stuff that folks might be growing in the Hudson Valley in their own gardens.
2: We hope to be able to do that. You know, sometimes I'm imagine sometimes we won't and sometimes we will. But it's kind of amazing because as you open this can of beans up, there's just so many possibilities. And I think when we started, we were like, well, will we really be able to stay on beans? But it kind of is like, it just keeps opening like into a beans portal of, yeah, exactly. A psychedelic portal. Yes.
3: The show, like I'm trying to, you know, like show some simple guidelines, like how do you use the spices, how do you use the seasoning, and why we are using it. Because the beans and lentils are basically, from the cooking perspective, it doesn't have much taste in it. So how do you enhance the taste of it? So I think the usage of spices, seasoning like onion, garlic, ginger, tomatoes, and all this seasoning with the lentil, it creates a very beautiful dish for anybody to enjoy in various ways. Every culture has its own.
2: Well, I think that's part of every
3: culture has its own.
2: The spices and the medicines, all the foods that kind of, it's also a demystifying of that. Like, what are the ways that you can add things? So it's not just, you're like unhappy, you know, you want to be happy when you're eating the beans and you can be.
1: For our last show, you were sharing the ratios for dosas and I mean, sharing ratios, sharing kind of like the sequence of layering flavor. And in particular to the dosas, I was wondering if you had any plans future ferment features.
2: Suresh, are we going to do doses in the future?
3: Fermentation is something which is very dear to me. Fermentation, and I have been doing, our main business is fermentation, garlic scape, all these things are fermentation food. So we had a meeting with the fermentation of we're in Troy. Like, so the fermentation is a very interesting, in a sense, I'm a practitioner. So when I do the practicing of fermentation, you see, it is the most simplest technology, food technology human beings can have. And it is the most widespread technology, like from beer, from fermented food. The sourdough bread. Bread itself is a fermented. There's so much to say. So I think I would suggest that, you know, the main problem with the people like us, Athena Food, or like similar enterprises, they got hundreds of thousands of them in the world, because there is no unified language. Like when you say fermentation, how do you? You can go to an institute. Can you study all different processes of fermentation? The fermentation of beans, fermentation of beer fermentation, or the alcohol fermentation. This fermentation, so much fermentation. So for me, like this is the something which is what I have been thinking of. Like, there has to be a public institution where all the different practices of fermentation, different practices, all the different food and this and that, all come together in one place and teach people and generate interest in public and bring products. I mean, that is what I would imagine the future of, if there is any future. So for that, I would, you can form a Yeah, I mean, I would say, like a media, like you're a media person and like we are business people, and we should have a serious discussion about people who are in the business, people who have money. Like you're talking about a big space, like a big space where all these things are happening, not in a small place. We need a collaborative thought about, how do you set up an accredited fermentation institute of fermentation university? All the different fermentation.
1: But I feel like this show is kind of could be emblematic of that. I mean, public access television has such like a powerful history in terms of education, in terms of creativity, in terms of communication. And so seeing this kind of revival in this sense, it feels like there's a lot of potential and possibility.
2: Well, I mean, I think getting back to the public access part of it, I feel like it's a great relief from Instagram and influencer kind of culture, like what the people have been asking me, what the difference of what we're doing is than that. And it's interesting because as Rebecca was saying earlier, before you guys got to listen to this episode, that a lot of cooking, like you watch things and they're so quick. And then it's like, click on this to get this link for your recipe. And I think that this isn't really like about just getting the recipe. It's also about kind of breaking open a space that's a little calmer, and that we can also, what's important about the public access is that it's local and it's here and we're making this here in Catskill, Saugerties, Cairo, this area. And this is where these things grow, and us incorporating those foods is important right here. And part of what's happened with the way we've been watching media recently in the past 10 years has been it's taken us out of the location that we're in. And it's and I find that personally very unsettling. Like you kind of don't know where your feet are. And it's interesting as global food makers, we make products that are globally relatable, but we also make them with local foods. So we're really, I think, constantly struggling with and trying to get back to where it is that we live. And part of that is also about, I mean, it's important. It's about building community in that way. And I like that there's a time that the show goes on. It's at 6 p.m. on Tuesdays. You can watch it on YouTube, yes. But at 6 p.m. on Tuesdays, we could actually cook together. And we're at the, you can do it every Tuesday, but the first Tuesday of the month, we're going to be, so we'll send out beforehand what are the ingredients you can gather. And we could actually cook this together. So on Tuesday nights, almost like we're having a dinner together. And I really like the potential of this. And I think the potential is real. And it's kind of like, it's similar with WGXC. We need to be talking to people who are here and around us, not just to everybody, to anybody who's listening. And it's just a different energy. And I'm excited for the ability to be able to do that.
1: Totally. Yeah. I mean, it's like a conversation. It feels like you're inviting people into your space, into your practice as a kind of collective cooking, right? Which is, I think, was the initial allure of cooking shows of the past, was that viewers felt like they were there cooking with these people and learning from these people. And that was what I think drew people to that, form.
2: Yeah. And it doesn't have to be anonymous, like this kind of like, it's just going out into nowhere. Like, actually, we're here. Maybe we'll do a cooking thing where we'll have a party afterwards sometime where we make the food. And, there's lots of possibilities for that. And I think part of my desire is just I want to feel closer, and I think this has the ability to do that. And the use of, sometimes using media has a problem of disenfranchising and kind of separating things. But the best uses of media are when you can bring people closer.
1: Yes. No, that's a powerful message. I mean, and I think it, feels people are wanting that, looking for that, searching for that kind of relationship.
2: And probably beans are looking for that relationship too. I mean, they might have been a little bit lonely over the recent, while people have been ignoring them and like putting them in cans and stuff. And they're like, guys, We are filled with nitrogen.
1: They want to socialize. They want to have a party down.
2: We want to jump. We want to do a jumping bean for you.
1: But I love that shot where you had all the beans from above. I mean, you showed all the different types of beans and went through different details. And that was a nice way of kind of inviting everyone into the bean universe you're creating.
2: Yeah. What bean can you find? It's funny. I think that we've been really playing with all of this. I mean, all the time that we've been doing stuff with Atena Foods. And I think back to one of the dinners we did. Do you remember this, Suresh? When our first dinners we did at the mill in Catskill, way, way back. And we gave everyone a mung bean. Just everyone who came to the dinner got one mung bean and was asked to grow that mung bean. And because I didn't know till then that we could grow mung beans here. We can grow chickpeas. I mean, sometimes they might get a mildew on them, but you can grow these. But I loved that. I mean, it's kind of like sprouting, but we don't really, I think it's the disconnect between where food comes from, and that we can just grow it very easily is an amazing, amazing thing.
1: Yeah, viewers can definitely explore that in your program.
3: Yeah, I think the program has some potential. If we can continue to do every month first Tuesday this program, so we can continue to have a more interaction with the people who grow beans, farmers or the small people. And then we can have a meeting of all the different farmers and the people who can cook differently, different cultures, cook beans cultures and different cultures. And
2: definitely.
3: We can bring together great beans, even the WGXC, Socrates TV, the Hudson Valley Beans Festival. And so this program can lead to many. I hope there is a possibility. After all, it's our dialogue. So dialogue can lead to, if we can lead to a Hudson Valley Beans Festival by WGXC, why not? Because Hudson Valley alone has around 200 nationalities or more. America has, or every culture has been. Every culture has some kind of a bean. And everybody cook in a different way. And every language is a song of beans. So it is a beautiful way of celebrating American diversity too.
2: We can start with a bean party, and then we can call the bean party. We could say, have you been to the bean party?
3: Right.
2: And that's what we'll call it.
3: Right. I mean, the Eastern European bean soup is amazing. So it's African. So it's, every culture has its own amazing way of using so many things. And so, what is the use of media is what I'm thinking about. Media can facilitate this kind of activities, or it can create an opinion about the need of this kind of coming together or possibilities.
2: Well, I think that, added to that, it's interesting, like the Socrates, the public access station has been kind of in remission for a while, like has been kind of just not doing anything for a while. And I they're just really coming back. They just hired a new person who's been wonderful working with us to kind of reinvigorate it. And this, I think this can help.
1: It's exciting to hear that the new coordinator is interested in this, starting programs like this. And it sounds like, you were saying they're so supportive and excited.
2: I know what I was saying, which tail ends. Thank you on that, is just that it's an organic process of this getting going. So it's like, things will get better and better at it. And as we get better at doing it, and I think that's part of the exciting process of working with public access, is that it doesn't have to be perfect for us to start. And so we took a lot of effort to start it. At the same time, we don't have to have the strain. And so as we get better at it, we can do more, as Suresh was saying, audience interaction, more things where we include different things, and we're able to feel a little more loose with the medium as we get into it, because it's kind of like we're teaming up. And as you're saying, definitely teaming up with public access. They're not just leaving us on our own to create some kind of polished thing. And as you'll see, it's very not polished. But I think that's really refreshing for something to not be polished for a moment, because I think there's also a relation of as things are getting more and more, you know, the word of the century, the AI, you know, we don't really know what's real or not anymore. And with public access and with, you know, as with WGXC, we know it's all real. And what a relief it is to be like, okay, here's something where I can lean in a little bit more. And luckily it's also, you know, close by.
3: I think the media, the usage of media is basically, it's a role in whichever way, whether including AI or is it to facilitate the real event. When we talk about food, no matter what media talk, you cannot get the taste of the food because taste is different. You need to taste it. So this is a fundamental difference because media, you can talk about it, but you can never get a real experience. So what I feel like WJC or all these events, the media work in a local community, what they can do is bring together the practitioners and different kinds of people, like farmers, a farmer issue, a farmer growing beans and developing a new recipe. Or this kind of a real event where people meet. And that has to happen through the media. Or media is like, what is the point of virtually existing in virtual existence talking about food crisis? What is the point? Unless it translates into action, which the media has a scope. The media is restricting their role only to, no, we are only info. No, we are not. Media is basically, the role has changed. You have to proactively work. Otherwise, there's no point in media. What is the point in media? Getting information? You don't need media. Already there are other ways we can get information.
2: Good media will help us be more active as opposed to passive. Whether it's going to be getting farmers together, eating healthier, knowing where things come from and being more connected, you know, all of that. Like, and the goal is in all of this is to bring us together more. And that's, we'll say that's good media.
3: I mean, the beauty of beans is if you look at the land where the beans grow, you imagine the amount of life, you know, the earthworm, this and that. This is when we talk about the whole climate. This is what everybody can do it at their own home. And it's not a big deal. So how media can encourage or facilitate that action of growing or cooking. And that is what that's why, you know, I like the cooking show. I don't want to talk about it, but I can show you what to do.
2: But something Suresh said in the first episode, which wasn't super clear, but was really interesting, is like that this food, when it goes back into the earth, it's compostable and it helps the earth. All of this, whether it's through your, you know, getting rid of it yourself or composting or whatnot, as opposed to like, so it's actually, it's fertility. The whole thing is making fertility with working with this food, whether it's mentally or with the earth, right, Suresh?
3: Yeah, I mean, I was saying, comparing the lentil or a beans growing as a plant, and it is naturally producing its products, that's a beans and lentils, whereas an animal who is naturally designed to live forever, and look at the way we consume a beef or meat or that much meat. And what is it? What is being left over in the planet? What is left over? It's only the bones. Whereas the plant, when we eat the plant itself is organically reborn. You know, the whole body of the planet is an organic material. So this is also, I mean, there are so many ways we can look at it. But at the end of the day, the question for me is how to change the taste factor of the American public. Because Americans are they have been hijacked. Their taste has been hijacked. If you say Indian food, they know only few things as Indian food. They say Chinese food, few things as Chinese food. And their own food, what is the pancake? How do we change the palate?
2: That's what's also so cool is when you stop eating meat, and the nuances of the flavors that you're able to then taste, it just change, like it's incredible, where it's very, it's just not so heavy and like it's just a different frequency, you know? I'm not trying to say, you know, as we're saying, you know, like we're not saying everybody should go vegan, everyone should go vegetarian. It's just, but to recognize these things, they're not so heavy in you, you know, and you can taste things differently. It's a very different, I don't know. It's very nice.
1: Yeah, well, listeners will be able to tune into that frequency, the beans frequency, on your next show. Do you have anything to share?
2: What's our next show? Which is October 6th. October 6th is our next show, and we're making lentil balls. 6 p.m., yellow lentil balls, so yellow split peas with lentil balls. And you can, so if you sign up on our Instagram, then I will, that's where I will probably put out more, like, here's the ingredient list. It'll be going out in other places. We're just not sure what those other places are yet. So you can get the ingredient list, which yellow split peas will be one of them. Starters. Instagram is Atina Foods. Atina Foods. You know, oh, I mean, it would be really fun if you made some bean recipe and you showed it to us what you made. We've been seeing that people have been making some of the first one was the doll, and people have showed us some pictures of them making the doll, and that was just has been so awesome. It's so awesome that people are watching it and cooking along. Yeah, but really, yeah, we're surprised and excited. We're excited. Beautiful. Very excited.
1: Yes. And people can tune in to, listeners can tune in to the Saugerties Public Access.
2: Saugerties Lighthouse TV channel. Public Access. You should be able to find it. Lighthouse TV. I mean, funny thing is, okay, so let's just throw this out there. You don't need a TV to watch Public Access TV. We have the internet now, and most of it is going to go through that. Mm-hmm. And but I do like the idea that if you pull out your old TV and all everything's the internet's down, we might be able to watch Married with Beans on Tuesday nights at 6 p.m.
1: We can know that for sure.
2: It's dark in here. Certain. We've got our candlelight and our generator on our TV, and we just got a few beans, and I need to know what to do with them.
1: They know who to call.
2: We're ready for you.
1: Yes. Yep.
2: And you can find us also at Hudson Farmers Market every other week. We do have an honor system store on our property, which you'll probably drive by. It says Atina Foods on Route 32. And you can come in and get some stuff out of our store.
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6: 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I'm so happy to be with you this evening as we take a first romp through the Wave Farm Radio Art Archive that I have been curating this year. My name is Karen Werner, and I'm the Wave Farm Radio Art Fellow for 2019-2020. It's time to dim the lights, light a candle, grab a snack, pillow, and make yourself cozy. Here we go into the land of radio art. There's a lot to say about radio art, but I'm going to let the pieces I share with you tonight speak for themselves to explain what radio art is, what it has been, and what it can be.

That piece is called Hymn, as in H-Y-M-N, made by Anna Friz, Absolute Value of Noise, and Glenn Gear in 2014. The piece imagines the first ever radio broadcast of music, apparently done on Christmas Eve in 1906, from the coast of Massachusetts to a ship in the Atlantic Ocean. In that spirit of space and time bending, let's listen to a piece called Layla and the Poet, created in 1959 by Halim Eldab, who was from Egypt and is considered by many to be the first creator of music concrète using a wire recorder from a Cairo radio station in 1944. In 1950, Halim Eldab moved to the U.S., initially as a Fulbright Fellow, and he was affiliated with the famous Columbia-Princeton Electronic Music Center. Layla and the Poet is based on a Persian epic poem about the ill-fated lovers Layla and Majnun. Halim Eldab creates a rich electromagnetic and vocal soup of signals seeking connections.

Poet,

0: Kyllä.
1: Love.

Mm-hmm.

0: The next piece is called Qualia by Spanish-Belgian radio artist Charo Calvo. Qualia is a word that refers to the intangible feelings and memories that come up in response to sensory perception. In Qualia, Charo Calvo sonically sculpts the stories of five women. The women in this piece are all artists living in Belgium, but originally from somewhere else. Each woman tells a story in her mother tongue. Qualia was produced in 2016 for the Australian Broadcast Corporation. We'll hear one section of Qualia featuring the voice of Kitty Crowther.
1: I don't hear very clearly since I am born. I was 6 when I started to wear hearing aids. Like all machines, it doesn't get along with water. Better to not to have them on the boat.
2: Ma mère, sans aucun doute, a veillé à ce que mes appareils restent à terre.
1: I had 7 years of speech therapy.
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0: Le soleil brille.
1: The sun shines.
0: Ma mère, sans aucun doute, a veillé à ce que mes appareils restent à terre.
1: My mother surely made certain that my hearing aid stays on land.
0: I don't hear very clearly since I am born. I was six when I started to wear hearing aids. Like all machines, it doesn't get along with water. Better to not to have them on the boat. Il y a peut-être 8 places sur le voilier blanc, mais où se trouve ma place?
1: There's maybe 8 places on the white boat, but where is my place?
0: En position de foetus, le pavillon de mon oreille est collé à la paroi. 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
1: In a fetal position, my ear is right against the surface. I hear a constant lapping. The sound rumbles through the drum boat. Water acts as a healing balm for me.
0: Je m'endors, bercée.
1: I fall fast asleep. The boat rocks me.
0: Soudain, je glisse et tombe dans l'eau.
1: And then, I drift off the boat and fall into the water.

I hope you are comfortably listening and enjoying these pieces. I've been spending the year listening to a lot of radio art treasures and learning about some artists new to me, and also, in some cases, listening to a lot of work by artists I had already known. This next artist has been a real pleasure to get to know. His name is Åke Hodell, Swedish radio artist. And it's been hard to choose which of his pieces to put in the Wave Farm Radio Art Archive. The one I'm going to share now is called Spirit of Ecstasy, Racing Car Opera. The piece was commissioned by Swedish Broadcasting Corporation in 1977. In his 20s, Åke Hodell trained as a fighter pilot in the Swedish Air Force. In 1941, his airplane crashed, and he was seriously injured and needed 2 years to convalesce. During this time, he became an avid anti-militarist and found an art practice and developed text sound composition. Text sound composition is a blend of radio play and music concrète, and in Åke Hodell's case, includes pointed uses of political language and sound. Spirit of Ecstasy, Racing Car Opera is 24 minutes long, so settle in for this ride.

0: Lord Montague of Bewley, a glass of port wine.
1: Thank you, James. Driving a Rolls Royce is ecstasy. Now find me a sculptor to portray the spirit of ecstasy. She'll be our symbol from now on.
0: Lord Montague, there she is, the spirit of ecstasy, down from the sky.
1: Yes, there she is, our winged silver lady on the front of the machine. All hail, spirit of ecstasy, patron saint of motorists. Let the show begin.
2: Uh-huh.

Hey, Frank Dury wins the first American automobile race on Thanksgiving Day, 1895, from Chicago to Evanston, Illinois, and return. The great automobile mother, Mrs. Detroit, gives birth to her first offspring.

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0: The show must go on. The show must go on. The show must go on. The show must go on.
1: General Motors Corporation.
2: Nash, Nash, Nash, Nash, Nash, Nash, Nash, Nash, Nash, Nash, Nash, Nash.
1: General Motors Corporation.

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2: Rolls Royce.
1: Ford Model T. Tin Lizzie. The people's car. The universal car.
3: Ford.
1: Winner in the first Indianapolis Speedway, 1909. Winner in the 1913 Indianapolis Speedway. The great Indian chief Pontiac is dead, but there is business in his name. We will resurrect him again. General Motors Corporation, the show must go on.
4: All the world loves a winner. The show must go on. All the world loves a winner.
5: Dutch.
6: Cadillac.
4: No clutch to slip, no gears to strip.
6: Ewing.
4: Ride and glide, then decide.
0: Chrysler.
4: No hill too steep, no sand too deep.
0: Lincoln.
4: All the world loves a winner. All the world loves a
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2: Lincoln.
4: Gagnant aux 24 heures du Mans de 1937. Bugatti.
2: Lincoln.
4: Gagnant aux 24 heures du Mans de 1939. Bugatti.
5: Extra, extra. War. Germany invades Poland. War. Germany invades Poland. Stock rates are rising again.
6: Extra.
5: War. Germany invades Poland. War. Germany invades Poland. Stock rates are rising again. War. Germany invades Poland. Stock rates are rising again.
7: Punch it, punch it, punch it, punch it, punch it, punch it, punch it, punch it, punch it, punch it, punch it, punch it, punch it, punch it, punch it, punch it, punch it, punch it, punch it, punch it, punch it, punch it, punch it, punch it, punch it, punch it, punch it, punch it, punch it, punch it, punch it, punch it, punch it, punch it, punch it, punch it, punch it, punch it, punch it, punch 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

0: How quiet it's become. I feel so free. What's happened? Who are you?
1: I am the spirit of ecstasy. You are

created in 1990 by Hildegard Westerkamp, who is a German-born Canadian radio artist who spent a lot of time with the World Soundscape Project in Vancouver. That will be followed by a piece called Imperfect Breath, made in 2019 by Anna Friz. Anna Friz is a Canadian radio artist, now based in the U.S., and as she describes, radio is the source, subject, and medium of her work.

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This is WGXC ACRA 90.7 FM, and this is Listening in the Dark Radio Art Party. Some of the works I've been drawn to in my search for pieces to put in the radio art archive are political pieces. There's a lot to say about radio and its connection to politics and power. Radio has been a tool for fascism and violence, and radio has also been a tool for community, for resistance, for pleasure, and for beauty. The next piece is called Earth Police by Leonard Fisher. Earth Police was developed from a live performance that Leonard Fisher did at the Banff Center for the Arts during a wonderful 1994 event, an exhibit called Radio Rethink. Leonard Fisher is from Chilliwack, British Columbia, which has become a widely known site of Indigenous resistance. Since 2010, Wet'suwet'en land defenders have created camps to prevent Coastal GasLink from building a pipeline on these unceded territories. Leonard Fisher's 1994 piece, Earth Police, which we'll hear now, is linked to this resistance in its early days.

10 generations and 100 years traveling in my spirit as I speak now. Every one of us, coming to this point in time in our lives at some point or another, coming to this age in our lives at some point or another, some point where life, death, living and dying are all one thing. That's to understand. That's to realize life is a gift, not a sacrifice. God died for your sins. He did not die for your sins. He died so you could have life. It's not a sacrifice. It's a gift. It's a gift that you must bestow onto others with whatever you do and with whatever you are. You must always bring the beauty and the love of your Creator to the people that surround you. And even though it may be trying at times, and they might run you over, they might try and destroy your spirit, you can only open your heart, because when you open your heart, they've got nothing to run into. There's always something there. There's always something open that they can find. It opens up to a valley. It opens up to a field. It opens up to a high mountain. It opens up to a great river or a quiet stream. It opens up to the snowfall. It opens up to the rain. It opens up to the sunshine. It opens up to the clouds. And it is clouds, and it is rain.

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0: In the time of neo-fascism, you have to be neo-native. Swimming in my mind. I spend time flying. I sail like an eagle, flying over the terrain that I've walked many times. I see visions of people that I met along the way. I see a young man standing in a breeze-blown day, in a breeze-blown summer day, holding his drum in the middle of a great circle, talking to us about his pain, his anger, all the things that he feels, all the things that he's felt. He tells the story of a drum song that he learned from a tape left behind by his uncle. And I think of the time that I spend trying to understand my ideas in context of this technological age that I'm living in. And I try and remember past the time that I was born, and in the time of my grandfather when he was a young man, when he went off to war, when he went off to fight the Second World War, and the things that he believed in, things he wanted to do, that he said he was serving his country, and he was believing in his country. And he went off, enlisted in the army, and came back from overseas just after the war had ended, and realized that to join the army, he had to give up his identity, he'd give up his status. We came back, he looked for the benefits that all veterans received, and he received a closed door. He came to a closed door. He said, they told him that he wasn't their responsibility. They told him that it was the responsibility of the Indian Department. So he went to talk with them, and they told him that they had no allocation for him, they had nothing for him. They had no land that other veterans had received. And he was sent back to the Veterans Department. Without his status, without his identity, with nothing. This is for what he risked his life. And I hear that young man standing in the center of the circle, holding his drum, ready to sing a song. An eagle song. Takes me away. The breeze is enough to launch my spirit into the great outdoors, the great outside world. And I travel there now, and I see him still standing there, and he's still singing that song like he will for eternity in my mind. Standing there, allowing his anger to release itself into the song, and his voice is deep, his drum is resonant, and my spirit soars. The song plays over and over in my head. The time has come.
1: That was Earth Police by Leonard Fisher. In the next short piece, we'll hear from Tetsuo Kogawa, a Japanese radio artist who is famous for teaching people how to build their own microtransmitters. Tetsuo Kogawa's radio art pieces are typically involve performing live with these microtransmitters. Pensez avec les mains. Thinking with the Hands is a piece we'll hear, and it was adapted from a live performance that he did in 2003. Tetsuo Kogawa has been interested in the hand in the context of radio and live radio performance, drawing on the quote, "The true condition of humans is to think with their hands." He uses his hands to build a transmitter and then to move the radio waves as if he's playing an instrument.

That was Pensée avec les mains by Tetsuo Kogawa from 2003. The next piece is another one that I'm excited to share called Memories of Zara by Janet El Haouli and José Augusto Manes. Janet El Haouli is a fixture in the Brazilian radio art scene and beyond. For 15 years, she produced the radio program New Music Radio for Thinking Ears at a radio station in Londrina, Brazil. José Augusto Manes is a Brazilian electroacoustic composer. Their 2016 piece, Memories of Zara, is a radio play that revolves around a recording of Janet El Haouli's mother a month before she died. Her mother, whose first name was Zara, emigrated from Lebanon to Brazil, and the piece plays with sound and memory, sounds of records and sounds of the radio from home.

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1: Chorou, chorou. 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
0: And cried. 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
0: 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The hardest moment. 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
1: Pois nunca mais eu vi. 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
0: 9 years later, he passed away. He cried.
1: Chorou até ele morrer. Minha ausência.
0: Until he died, he cried. My absence.
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0: He said he never thought he would miss me so much. He died asking to see me.
1: Morreu pedindo para ver. Não deu para ele me ver mais. Fica difícil. 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
0: But he was not able to see me again.
2: Habibi.
0: It was difficult.
2: بالسلام.
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0: Estou muito feliz, graças a Deus. 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
1: That was Memories of Zara by Jeanette El Haouli and José Augusto Manis. We're coming into the last stretch of this show, Listening in the Dark Radio Art Party. I hope that you're cozy in the dark and enjoying this adventure, this romp through the radio art archive at Wave Farm. There are two more pieces on deck. And this very next one has caused me a lot of delight in the last week when I first got access to it. And I'm really thrilled to share it with you. It's called The HP Show, created by Hank Boole and Patrick Reddy out of the Vancouver Cooperative Radio Station. And they did this show for 8.5 years, beginning in 1976. So we're going to hear a section of an episode called The Land of Science that they, I believe, was produced in their first month doing the HP show. Hank Boole and Patrick Reddy speak about the role of collaboration in their artistic radio art practice. And I also like this quote from Hank Boole. Radio is actually a form of sculpture, considering all the space involved. Brace yourselves for the adventure in the Land of Science.
2: H.P. How are you this afternoon, Hank?
3: I'm great. Just great. I feel like $1,000,000.
2: Is that a new suit you're wearing?
3: That's right. That's a new suit. I bought it at the cleaners. It's a new suit. It's the first time I've ever worn it. Took the price tag out this morning when I put it on. By the way, you're looking a little down in the dumps.
2: Well, I am, Hank.
3: How come?
2: I've been thinking.
3: Well, there's nothing wrong with that. It's nothing to get depressed about, I mean. I often think myself.
2: Yeah, well, I've been thinking about science, Hank.
3: Oh, you have, eh?
2: And I think it's pretty mysterious stuff.
3: Well, it's pretty big out there, that's for sure.
2: It's pretty big, and it says that's right, and this isn't. And then more about everything in the whole world. Every single thing.
3: Yep, well, Patrick, I think it's time we went on a trip. On a trip through the land of science.
2: The land of science?
3: Yes, sirree. We're going to get on the old time dilation machine and see just what this science thing really is that's got you all buggered up. Are you buckled up?
2: You betcha. Oh, boy.
3: Okay, this is going to make you feel good. Let's close the door. Turn the directional progression knob to dead center. And away we go.

Leonardo da Vinci. I see ya. Hey, look at that crazy guy. He's just invented the flush toilet.

0: If this is me, and everything is me like that, wait a minute, that's not me. If this is me, and everything that is not is that.
1: Wow, watch out! What was that?
2: It was just a thought. This is the land of the brain. And all those sticky strings with sparks flying along them, those are the nerves and the dendrites.
1: I thought we were going to the land of science.
2: Well, that's where we are, Patrick. The land of science is right in there.
1: What? You mean inside the brain?
2: Precisely.
0: Or is this and that, then only that? This and that? This and that is only that. Then only that. If I make 1,000 a month, and my car costs me $200 a month, then there's the alimony and 400 for rent. Well, if I quit smoking cigarettes, I stop drinking
2: beer. They're flying thick and hard today. The thoughts are all around us. The door to the land of science is over there by the ear, Patrick. And the only way that we can travel down there is by thought. Only travel in the brain is by thought. So let's jump on the next one that goes by.
1: Whatever you say.
2: Oh, here comes one now. Are you ready?
1: You betcha.
2: Okay, jump for it.
0: It was a great breakfast.
2: Okay, you got a good grip?
1: Well, sort of.
2: Okay,
1: holding awful fast.
2: Hold on, and I'll try and direct it.
0: Hash browns. Toast. What else was on the table? There was salt.
1: How are you directing this thought, Hank?
0: HP salt?
2: When you sort of grab on to the whole thing with your arms and legs and try to control it.
0: Napkin.
2: Sort of like a horse.
1: Sounds like a wild thought we got around here, eh? It's hard to control.
2: Really? Really, just wandering aimlessly.
0: What's the name of that tune?
2: Over there by the ear.
1: Whoa!
2: Yeah, right. Oh, now it's really gone. There's the ear. You ready? Jump now!
1: Whew. That was a fast thought.
2: They're all quick in this game, Pat. They're all fast, too. It's a fast game.
1: Are you all right there?
2: Yeah, sure. I was just looking at this stuff under our feet.
1: Yuck! It sure is sticky. Where's this door you were talking about?
2: Well, it's right over there.
1: Ah. I guess now we're in the land of science,
2: well,
1: eh?
2: Well, we're in the hallway now, and we'll go through that door down at the other end of this insulation chamber, and then we'll be there, right there, in the land of science itself. Okay, here we are.
1: This is it, eh?
2: Yep.
1: Wow, there sure is a lot going on.
2: You bet.
1: How come the ground keeps waving up and down, Hank?
2: Well, because the groundwork of science is theory, and theories are constantly changing. New ones keep popping up to the surface, if you want to call it a surface. It's not really very substantial, is it?
1: No.
2: I don't think we should stand on it, really.
1: Oh, yeah? Well, then how are we going to get around this crazy place?
2: Well, it depends where we want to go. Do you see that path over there?
1: That very straight and narrow path?
2: Yes, well, that leads to one of the states in the land of science, the state of physics.
1: Mm-hmm. Well, where else can we go?
2: Well, we can bypass all these dangerous theories by putting on these diesel shoes here, which are hung right up on the wall, okay? Now, with these shoes, we can jump right over physics and land directly in the state of metaphysics.
1: And over there, I seem to see a giant sieve.
2: Oh,
1: what's
2: yes.
1: that doing?
2: Oh, I almost forgot. That sieve is yet another vehicle. Believe it or not, it's for traveling to the third state of the land of science, the state of pataphysics. The three states, physics, metaphysics, and pataphysics. And the ruler of the state of pataphysics is a mysterious eccentric by the name of Dr. Faustroll. Pataphysics, alias the highest of sciences, alias the science of false definitions, is the most powerful state in the land of science. It exists in the middle of those clouds, way over there on the edge of the horizon.
1: And is the sieve safe?
2: Oh, absolutely, absolutely. It's completely impervious to the rise and fall of theories.
1: Then I'm in favor of going to the state of pataphysics.
2: That's good thinking, P. Well, let's hop in.
1: Hup, hup. Ha!
2: Great. Okay, let's go.
3: And so the mighty H and P cross the sea of theory in a sieve.
1: Look over there, Hank. I see an island.
2: That's no island, Patrick. That's our own reflection in a giant convex mirror.
1: I thought it looked kind of anthropomorphic.
3: And so the sieve went on. It

0: There's another hallucination.
1: That's no hallucination. That's the island of collaboration.
2: It was no hallucination. It was the island of collaboration. It was real.
1: The ruler of that island is the third man.
0: Who's the third man?
1: The third man is the spirit of collaboration, and as such does not really exist at all. His presence is only detectable by what he does, which is to protect the border of the state of pataphysics.

0: Congratulations, Mr. Patrick. We have now crossed over into the state of metaphysics.
1: It's pataphysics, isn't it, Hank?
0: Oh, yeah. Pataphysics. I'm sorry.

0: The final piece in tonight's Listening in the Dark Radio Art Party is by Tony Schwartz. This is a tender piece called Music in Marble Halls. Tony Schwartz was an icon of public radio in New York on WNYC. He produced short radio pieces for 30 years. He experienced agoraphobia and isolated himself mostly at home and in his neighborhood. He expanded his world through sound and radio. Here is Tony Schwartz's Music in Marble Halls from 1962.
1: Have you ever heard railroad train wheels rolling along the rails, clickety-clack, clickety-clack, and thought how musical they sound, and that a musician could play beautiful music to the rhythm of these wheels? Well, recently I had the privilege of being able to take our country's top jazz clarinetist out into real-life situations and have him improvise against the sounds in these situations. The clarinetist is Mr. Jimmy Giuffre, and here is Mr. Giuffre playing against the rhythm of dripping water in the kitchen sink.

0: A comment from Mr. Jeffrey tells how he feels playing in this manner.
1: Well, it was a natural thrill to play music into natural sounds. The sounds of the city they have a thrill to them, an excitement that is very different from playing in a concert hall or a nightclub and just playing music. To combine with the sounds around you is a very unusual experience.
0: Have you ever shouted from a hilltop and heard your echo? Or have you ever traveled through a tunnel and blown your automobile horn as you drove? The effects of different acoustics are interesting. Well, I wanted to record Mr. Jeffrey here in a huge mid-Manhattan office skyscraper lobby. Mr. Jeffrey plays against the sound of footsteps.

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4: Hello and welcome to the better weather for Thursday, October 1st. Local early morning temperatures range from 54 degrees in Steventown to 61 in Red Hook. Regional average soil temperature is 62 degrees. Pollen levels are back, but still just in the low and medium territory. Air quality today will be good. We get another chance for passing rain around 11 a.m., and then a high temperature of 73 happens at 3 p.m. Overnight, temperatures get down to 64 degrees. Tomorrow we'll have a high of 78 at 2 p.m. Afternoon we'll see a quarter inch of rainfall. Overnight we get a low of 52 degrees, then Saturday will be sunny with a high of 63 at 3 p.m. Sunday, mostly sunny, high of 66. Today's tide schedule is low tide at 1:09 a.m., high tide at 6:42 a.m., low tide again at 1:01 p.m., then high tide once again at 7 o'clock p.m. Today's river temperature will be 63 degrees, and the tide strength is average and decreasing. Sunset today will be at 6:25 p.m., sunrise tomorrow will be at 6:48 a.m. Looking way up, we see X-class flare chances are at 1%. Plasma winds will be slow at 301 kilometers per second with a thin density of 4 protons per cubic centimeter. Radio propagation conditions are currently pretty good with a level 1 noise floor. There are no chances for aurora this evening. The current sunspot number is 29. And this has been The Better Weather, brought to you by the Catskill Makers Syndicate.
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6: Incapable of consent by reason of being mentally disabled or mentally incapacitated. 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
7: On Sunday, September 27th, the St. Peter's Church in Spencertown had an Indivisible Columbia County hosted an event where Columbia County Sheriff and Jackie Salvatore and D.A. Chris Liberati content Conant answered questions about Flock license plate readers. For our first story, we listen in on some questions the public had about Flock.
8: Does the possibility exist now that, let's say we have a rally at the 7th Street Park in Hudson, and all the cars that are in the area get recorded, and that Flock can take that information immediately?
9: We own the information.
8: You own the information? It doesn't ever sit with Flock.
9: So Flock as a company can maintain a gazillion photos of license plates. They don't have the ability to access the personally identifiable information associated with plates. Only law enforcement can do that.
10: But don't they upload all the data to?
9: They upload the data, but they can't, Flock as a company cannot access the information.
10: So once they have a license plate, can't they just get, isn't that public information?
9: It is not.
10: States?
9: It is not. You have to be licensed. And you have to be, and that's regulated as well. Not everybody can go into the New York State database. The only way you can access the license plates in New York is being law enforcement. You have to be vetted through whatever system they use to work at the Department of Motor Vehicles.
11: Well, I guess your wording is cannot and will not is two different things.
9: They cannot. Flock as a company.
11: Will they not?
9: I don't know if Johnny Jones will rob the neighbor's house. You know, and I hate to say it that way, but I can't forecast or tell you what someone else might do. Hence the importance of elections. I can't, and we all know that. I'm preaching to the choir. I can only tell you that I know with confidence and factual data that they cannot access the information associated with the license plate.
12: Right.
13: Yes, sir. My understanding is that Flock does retain the data, then use it for facial recognition training and sell it for other reasons. They sell the data that we pay to give them for their own profit. So they do keep all the data.
9: Where did you find that information?
13: You can find it in their terms of service. They say you own it for 30 days and then we retain it forever in perpetuity.
9: All right. I will provide
13: terms
9: you
13: of service.
9: My email address and you can send me a link to that because I've looked, and I don't know that to be accurate. So I will provide you with my email address, and please send me a link to that.
14: This is not clear about the technical aspects, which at this point are very important. I got the answer to one question, and that is that the data is saved for 30 days by you all. Mm-hmm. But what I don't know is, are the cameras taking still photographs, videos? Is that information of the license plate, the bumper stickers, and the dents on the car, is that converted to data? And then where is that stored? And then how do you access it, and how would the company access that data? Where is the data stored?
9: So
14: the first question is, what's the data? Is it photographs? Is it raw data?
9: Still, for us, still photographs. Flock has a series of different cameras. They do have cameras that can take video. We don't have those. The cameras we have are the base model cameras that take still photos of a vehicle.
14: A single photo?
9: Single photo.
14: Series of photos?
9: Single photo.
13: No, they take a series.
9: They have a bunch of different cameras. I can tell you from watching a different video on when someone cut down the camera in Valencia. We were able to see a person going up, and not from a Flock camera, from a camera on a different building associated where someone else gave us video. But I've looked at it. It's just snapshots of photos. It literally is a snapshot of a vehicle.
13: But I've read repeatedly that they take photos of not just the license plate, but the make and model of the car, the color, bumper stickers, the driver. So you do get more photos than just the plate.
9: There's no photo of a driver. You can't tell who's in the car.
13: Well, the Axon cameras, which are very similar that Hudson has, definitely do take photos of the driver if it's visible.
9: All right. I don't know about Hudson's cameras. We have Axon body-worn cameras, and they do, in fact, take video of people. But I can't answer any questions about Hudson's cameras. I don't know what they have. Yes, sir.
14: So the data, is that converted to,
12: it's not automatically, and Jackie, correct me if I'm wrong, it's not automatically creating some table or database or something like that, right?
14: And where is it actually stored? Is it hard drive that transmits the data?
9: It's a cloud. It's a cloud service. We have license plate readers, and every day they upload information from Department of Motor Vehicles so we can see if someone's driving uninsured, unregistered, because if they hit you and they have nothing, then, you know, they've been there, and now that they're stationary, it's problematic.
15: And we call it ISA, then you're in the data.
10: So, like others have said, no problem trusting you. Flock is like the endpoint of a whole process of data collection that has gone on and is basically on the verge of being out of control. When they started Flock, it was just for that innocent thing. And then they found out they could make a lot of money by selling data. When money is involved, it gets corrupt. And then law enforcement, different agencies wanted that data. Originally, advertisers collected all the data. Then they found out that they could monetize this data, and law enforcement wanted it in. But like other people said, I am not convinced that this, I don't know what the word is, big thing that's going on can
16: dystopian.
10: Be controlled.
16: How's that?
10: What?
16: Dystopian?
10: Yeah, I as everyone said, I have confidence in you. I want you to collect criminals. But I would rather have the criminals be on the street than go in the direction that we're going in. And it's the end of a long line. You are not responsible for it. You're just doing your job. But people, this is the wake-up call for people, that they're starting to notice, oh my God, every single thing I do is sold and tracked. And we have people in the highest office that are not trustworthy.
17: That recording was contributed by Chris Bishop with Get the Flock Out Columbia County. On Monday, September 7th, 2026, Hudson Mohawk Magazine Network roaming labor correspondent Willie Terry covered the Capital District Area Labor Federation Labor Day picnic at Joe Bruno Stadium in Troy. In this second part of our third segment, Willie interviewed various labor leaders and supporters about Labor Day 2026 and beyond.
18: Hey, this is Willie Terry, Steel Roman Labor Correspondent, still here at the Labor Day picnic in the Joe Bruno Stadium in Troy, New York. And I'm here at a table where they have a sign saying "Fair Contract Now" for the Albany Guild. And I have as my guest.
19: My name is Wendy Liberatore, and this is for the Albany News Guild. And we haven't had a contract for 18 years. So we're here asking people to sign a petition to push the Hearst Corporation to give us a contract that's fair, that includes raises. They do not want to give us contractual raises. After 18 years, it's not fair to the workers.
18: Tell me something about the guild.
19: The guild is, we've been, a union for since 1933. We've represent almost everybody at the Times Union, advertising, reporters, circulation, the business office. We're almost wall to wall coverage of the Times Union newspaper. And yeah, it's just been a tough struggle for
18: you
19: us.
18: So you haven't had a contract for 18 years?
19: Right.
18: And why is it?
19: Okay, well, we reached impasse in 2008. And since then, we've been living under imposed conditions, which means no arbitration, no grievances. And the company likes it that way. And every time we reach out to them to negotiate, they don't want to do it. So finally, in 2022, they agreed to sit down with us. We reached all these tentative agreements, and now they don't want to honor the tentative agreements. It's been a horrible struggle for people who haven't had a decent raise in a long time. And we've lost all the best journalists, the ones with the most experience. So, yeah, it's
18: well,
19: a shell.
18: We're here today at a Labor Day. And my understanding is that union working together strong. And usually, this is unusual what I hear from you, to have a group of workers 20 years without a contract. What have been the position of the union?
19: The union has been constantly pushing for one. And the company just won't cooperate. They just won't do it. So we have unfair labor practices out with the National Labor Relations Board. But, as you know, things aren't great there either. They're not union-friendly anymore. So we're waiting to hear from them so we can move forward and get a contract. Our workers definitely need one.
18: How many workers do you represent?
19: Right now we have about 40. We only have about 40 left. We used to have 200. That's how many people we lost and how many they have laid off because they can, because we don't have a contract. They don't want to give us seniority or a lot of things that are very important to our workers.
18: And I'm sure y'all have had protests, rallies,
19: yes,
18: demonstrations.
19: Yes, we have, yes.
18: But is the new technology that coming into being, is that affecting, you know, newspaper, the workers?
19: Well, we've been affected since the internet came online, because basically nobody needs to advertise in a newspaper anymore. Everybody just goes online, and yeah. So the newspaper industry is dying anyway, the print industry. But you know, journalism is important, and you know, the company is not poor. They're $21 billion company, and so they have the money to pay us a fair and decent wage, and that's what we're working on.
18: Now, you said you got a petition. Tell me something about the petition. What are you hoping that the petition?
19: Well, I'm hoping to get maybe 1,000 signatures on the petition to ask the company to negotiate with us fairly, to not say no to everything we offer, including contractual wages increase, which we desperately need an increase. And so hopefully the petition will move that needle a little bit.
18: So we're here, like I said, at the Labor Day today. What do you think labor have to look forward to for 2026, in 2026 and 2027?
19: I think it's going to be a tough year. I mean, as long as we have an, you know, federal administration that is not labor-friendly, despite what is said by him, I think it's still going to be a tough year. But hopefully we'll have some labor-friendly representatives win, and we can move forward.
18: Thank you, Wendy. And Wendy, you are the president
19: of the Albany Newspaper Guild. Yes.
18: Thank you.
19: Thank you.
18: And this is Willie Terry, still here at the Joe Bruno Station Labor Day picnic. And right now, I'm at a table that says CWA. I think that's Communication Workers of America. And they are rallying for RA rights. And I have, as my guest,
16: I'm Cass Shostrom.
18: And how you doing, sir?
16: I'm doing well. How are you, sir?
18: Awesome. And I guess you could tell me something about why y'all are petitioning and what your issues are.
20: Yeah. So we're research assistants. We work with our PIs. We're largely researchers. We win grants from the NIH, and then that money gets pooled into a grant management foundation like SUNY-RF, and they gain interest on the money that we earn, and then they tell us how much we get to be paid. And international student workers and RAs aren't making enough to pay rent in Albany.
18: What's RA?
20: RAs are research assistants. Yes. So what we're asking for, we voted overwhelmingly to form a union, and what we're asking for is a living wage. We're asking for just under the median customer service worker. Most of us have master's or bachelor's degrees already, and we are doing the work that funds the SUNY system. And so we want our international students to be protected, and we want to be able to pay rent. And those are the two reasons that we are rallying on September 18th. And we have a petition, and it's a community petition. Anybody in the community can sign it to support our organizing efforts. Do you have any other questions?
18: Oh yeah. So how many workers do you represent?
20: There are, I think, about 200 of us.
18: And where are they located?
20: We're at the Albany University. Yeah. Yep.
18: Okay.
20: So there are RA unions forming all across the SUNY system. Binghamton has been organizing for over a year, and we are rallying on September 18th in solidarity with Binghamton, who is also having a rally on their own campus at the same time. So Albany workers, Buffalo workers, Stony Brook already won a contract, and so we're following in their footsteps, and we're trying to get a contract for research assistants. Yeah.
18: Right. Awesome. So, now the last question I want to ask you, just give me your thoughts on Labor Day 2026 and where you think we're headed.
20: Where are we headed in 2026? I hope, I hope we're headed into an era of union strength across the board, and I hope we win our contract.
18: And your name again and your position?
20: I'm Cass Jostrom, and I'm a research assistant at UAlbany. Right.
18: Thank you, Cass.
20: Thank you.
18: Thank you.
21: Good luck.
18: Thank you. And I have as my guest your name.
22: My name is Colleen Candelora. I'm an RC10 executive board member. I'm here on Labor Day to celebrate all the accomplishments that labor has brought to the Americas. I appreciate everything that our hardcore workers do every single day, day in and day out. Without the labor movement, you wouldn't be having your long weekends, higher wages, health and safety, and on and on and on. Thank you.
18: And I'm going to say, 2026 has been a lot of issues happening in 2026 for labor. So what do you think we have to look forward to for the end of 2026 and 27?
22: I'm hoping for a big push for the Democrats to come across the finish line, take over Congress, and in 28, take over the White House, and push back on all the drawbacks that this administration has put on labor and the movements and gains that we have made for all our workers.
18: Thank you. And your name again?
22: Colleen Candelora from RC10, NYSET.
18: And you're at this table. This table is what?
22: The table is for the Retirement Council, RC10, from NYSET.
18: And what is NYSET?
22: New York State United Teachers.
18: Thank you.
23: Thank you to Willie Terry for that report. We'll hear the final segment of our three-part series from the Labor Day picnic next week. 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This weekend, the Homelands Powwow is taking place on October 3rd and 4th in New Lebanon, New York. Listener, as you know, we start every show with our land acknowledgement. At Hudson Mohawk Magazine, we believe it's important to acknowledge whose land we are on and who came before us. In honor of the 2026 Powwow, we hope you enjoy our coverage from last year's gathering.
0: Can you describe where we are and what is going on?
1: We are at our Homelands Powwow. This is actually my first time being on this land ever. But yes, our Homelands Powwow, first powwow in our homelands for the Stockbridge Muncie Mohicans from Wisconsin. So it's just a gathering of all people, but especially it's an honor for us to be able to be here to dance for the first time in, I'm thinking, somewhere between 300 and 400 years.
0: Can you please introduce yourself?
1: My name is Jerusha Kasbab. I am Winona Kasbab's twin sister from the Stockbridge Muncie Reservation in Bowler, Wisconsin.
0: So Winona has spent time at the sanctuary and has been on this land many times, but this is your first time, which I'm surprised about. Was there hesitancy to come back earlier, or was there just not an opportunity?
1: So that's a really big story for me, actually, and it almost makes me want to cry because, yeah, my brother's been here over off and on for 30 years. Winona and my other siblings and some of the nephews and nieces has been in and out for the last few years. But for myself, it just seemed like the opportunity. I usually have to resonate and have to feel a pull of some sort, and it lined up just a few months ago. I had to use PTO. There was a push at work, pulling away from work, and it all just really lined up, and here I am. There's a lot deeper things that go along with that that says that I had to be here, but I'll keep those ones to myself.
0: And now that you are here, what is your body doing?
1: Oh, my body is definitely absorbing a lot of energy that... I feel like that was part of the pull from the earth, is just even being here and being here with all the people that are here. There's just all that connection from all the way around, and it's just filled with love and gratitude for everything I'm able to be doing here.
0: And this is such a big reason to come here for the first time. What is the significance of not only being here for the first time, being here with your family, but having the celebration here?
1: Having the celebration here is like bringing our ancestors with us. So I am a very spiritual person. I have social medias called Roots and Beyond, and I always dig deep into the roots. So this is where our ancestors were rooted, and when I dove back into pieces of myself, I was rooted in my ancestors. It's all an interconnected web, and it just is a homecoming that I have never felt before. It's just a connection that I think was that pull for me to come here. It just worked out. It was just the way it was meant to be. But
0: of course, we can't tell the future, but how do you think that this experience is going to change your future?
1: And to go along, not just for the powwow, I'm actually here for a couple of weeks. So I'm going to be networking and just making a lot of relationships that I wouldn't have had otherwise. So I have a feeling I'm going to make some really good connections, lifelong friends, and I'll definitely be back. The connections to the land is only one piece of it, but to the people is a whole other.
0: What do you want our listeners to know about the Stockbridge Muncie community, about your indigenous homelands? Is there anything that you'd like listeners to take away from this?
1: I would like listeners to take away from this that we are all interconnected and we all can have a homecoming in some sort. So this is something technique I have dreamed about, but getting to that feeling, of course, I don't even have a word for it, but coming down to it and feeling home, that's a special kind of feeling. But coming from the Stockbridge-Munsee Reservation, that of course is home. It's kind of amazing the coincidences and the similarities that I feel. It's almost like I time warped or shifted into this place, other than the mountains. But just that we are all interconnected and that it is beautiful, and this is an unbelievably coming together. So that is really the roots of it for me, is coming together as a people, not just the indigenous tribe. This is coming together as a people, as a human race, as a one circle of life with the earth, with each other, with our animals and plants and everything that's involved. You're welcome.
7: The Homelands Powwow brought Mohican Stockbridge-Munsee tribal members from Wisconsin back to their ancestral homelands, to the regions where New York, Massachusetts, Vermont, and Connecticut intersect. This event was really moving as a visitor and very meaningful for the Mohican and other Indigenous people gathered. And to better understand how it came to be, Jane Feldman joins me now. Welcome to Hudson Mohawk Magazine.
2: Thank you. The powwow was a very, very powerful time for all of us to gather. I think one of the most extraordinary things was first finding out that the Homelands Powwow was looking for a home in either the Berkshires or Columbia County. My friend Susan Jameson, who had basically produced, I think it's either 12 or 13 powwows in Columbia County and in the Berkshires, previously in Steventown, Great Barrington, and more. And she had come to me saying that they were looking for a new home. Coincidentally or serendipitously, whatever you prefer, a number of years before, I had the great pleasure of bringing my friend Grammy Award-winning Native American singer Joanne Shenandoah to New Lebanon, which is where I was living, on Mount Lebanon, the home of also Darrow School, where I went to school many years ago, came back and taught there, and then lived on the mountain. It's a very, very special place. It was a spiritual home to the Shakers. They called it Mount Lebanon rather than New Lebanon. It is New York State, although it's right smack on the border of Massachusetts as well. So it was a spiritual home to the Shakers. Later in the 70s, a Sufi community also was on that land and still a community up the road and participated in the powwow, longtime friends of the Stockbridge-Munsee Mohican. And Joanne was there and immediately felt the vibe, and it's hard not to. It has been a place of healing, spiritual healing. It has been a place of great medicine. It was the home of the first International Peace Conference held by the Shakers in 1905. Again, the Sufi presence is still very much there. But the missing piece was always really bringing the natives, the original folks who lived on the mountain, home to the mountain. And Joanne Shenandoah came for a visit. We went up to the very top of the mountain, which means going through the abode of the message and hiking up. There was a 25-foot wind chime at the top. There was no wind, and the wind somehow magically moved the wind chime without actually the wind. Joanne started to sing to the wind chimes. The wind chimes sang to her. It was a most moving time, and she felt the presence of so many ancestors. She felt it was important to bring the healing home. So the fact that she made that pronouncement on Mount Lebanon, and then Susan came to me looking for this home, it was my hope to bring the necessary healing that the mountain has always been asking for. It is a very sacred place, but it will also let you know that it is in need of healing. The day of the powwow, I have to say, I took my shoes off to feel the land, and I swear it was undulating. I think the land knew that that the direct descendants of its original people were home, bringing dance, which had been forbidden, bringing drumming, which had been forbidden, bringing native tongue, which had been forbidden, and I really think it was one of these incredibly powerful full-circle moments, and Joanne Shenandoah is gone for, she passed on 4 years ago, but I think this was very much her premonition, and I am really honored to have helped to put all the pieces together. Darrow School was remarkably courageous. Powwows are not historically moneymakers, and the school had had some financial crisis, but I talked to the board, and they really, it was a little difficult at first, but people came to understand how important spiritually it was to bring back, and the opportunity for education to be part of that, to have students participate and spend some time with Sean prior to Powwow, and hopefully also going forward. They kind of are deputized as ambassadors and who currently reside on the mountain. So it's a really, it had me very choked up to be able to see it. And some Native friends call me a pollinator. So I pollinated well in bringing the various parties together. I hope we put down some really deep roots on that mountain and that we can look forward to the Homelands Powwow for many years to come. I think it's really important to mention that the first time Winona came to the land with Sean, she looked out at one of the fields and she said, wait, that's my flag. And sure enough, it was a Haudenosaunee flag. The lacrosse coach didn't believe in teaching lacrosse without teaching the full history and the background. And so that was really beautiful. She took it as a sign. And she also stood on the field for a long time and looked all around her. And she said, you know, the mountains just hug you when you're here from every single direction. I'm very grateful to Winona and all the work that she has done with Sean and her people.
23: 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A quick correction from earlier, this year's Powwow will be held in Lenox, Massachusetts, not New Lebanon. Up next, please enjoy more coverage from last year's Homelands Powwow.
3: Don't speak the language. If they hear you, they're going to kill you. So that's how my dad was. He was born in 1910. So when he was 6 years old and in the boarding schools, there was people coming in from Canada, and they would be there, little kids there, and they didn't know how to speak English. And a headmaster made them watch them beat them to death. So they grew up learning that, and they passed it on to us, that trauma. And my dad's Stockbridge, but on the Stockbridge side, there's 11 tribes within Stockbridge. So we got the Tausi name in the 1600s or Onondaga. They didn't know how to say our name. They said, you're Tausis. That's how we got the Tausi name. So the Tausis married King Hendrix's daughter, the war chief of the Mohawk tribe. And his village was right where the Twin Towers was. So King Hendrix's wife was Mohegan. So we're Onondaga Mohawk, Mohegan. So we were the scouts, and the Tausis wasn't allowed to come back because they'll go to prison. And so we stayed. My dad still had that fear coming back. And he didn't want us to learn the language or our culture because he witnessed them get beat to death. My mom is a Menominee, and she was born in 1933, but she also witnessed that. So they told us, don't learn the language. Don't learn the culture. Learn the white man way, said, or they'll kill you. And they meant it. So that intergenerational trauma was passed to me. So I never talked that way to my kids. Just let them know our history, where we came from. So when I came back here, I surfaced. And I do grief recovery, historical trauma. I deal with their trauma. And so I had to do that for myself just to get here and heal.
0: By here, you mean these lands, these ancestral lands.
3: Yeah, to come all the way back, because I remember my dad saying that, you know, if you go back, you're going to go to prison. So that was implanted in me, but that was in the past. So we didn't get to learn the language. It was three older and three younger. And my mom and dad took us aside and said, you know, it's up to you if you want to learn. So my three older ones didn't have a job, didn't have a car. The younger ones were really young and said no. I was the middle child, and I was like, yeah, I got permission. Everywhere I went, I would talk to them. They would speak to me. I was 10 years old, and this elder took me aside, and she goes, I'm going to tell you a ceremony that someday someone's going to ask you to do. And she spoke Menominee, and I didn't know Menominee. I just looking at her going, I don't understand the words coming out of your mouth, but I'll listen. So I listened the whole time. My kids started learning Menominee. I started bringing it back myself. I was on a drum, so me and my friend, we started making songs in Menominee. So it was easier to learn it if it was in song. And so we taught ourselves how to sing in our language. So we started making songs. So my first song was my great-grandpa, Masi. It means he knows medicine. He before he died, he says, I'm going to come back. I'm going to make these songs. So he had a list of songs. And it usually goes every other generation to get come, but I'm the fourth generation, didn't surface. And my first song that I came out was, that was on your great-grandpa Mossy's list. And then I made seven songs. All seven were on the great-grandpa Mossy's list. I was in the ceremony. My uncle was singing one song, and when he'd finish, I'd sing the next, and we'd go back and forth. And while he's singing, I hear a voice behind my head saying, Anamaha. I'm looking around, and there ain't anyone inside this house. It's just me. So I went to the elders. I said, what's this mean? And they looked, I don't know, but it sounds familiar. Talk to different tribes. Well, maybe it's one of the local tribes, other local tribes. I asked them. So my friend came down about a month later from Manitoulin Island. He comes down, and we ask him to pour water, and he's going to pour water. I said, by the way, and I told him what I told you. And I asked him, and he just starts laughing. He goes, what did you do? I said, I started praying. He goes, that's what it means, pray. So this really old man used to show up, and he'd teach me words while we were in ceremony and taught me what they were. And I went to the elders, and when I described that really old man, that was my great-grandpa Masi. He was teaching me the language. So our language, we believe, has a spirit. So it's no different than anyone else. It's a soul. So we're all connected. So anyone within earshot is connected. So we use the word Netanui Makana, means all my relations. A spiritual people, when you say Netanui Makana, it means nothing in that star nation is better than I am, nor am I better than it. There's nothing here on earth. The winged, the two-legged, the four-legged is better than I am, nor am I better than that. If we're all created by the one creator, we are related. So we're all one. And it doesn't say races, it's just human beings, right? So I was taught when I see people, I should see them as a ball of light. And that's it. That's what I should be seeing when I look at another human being. And we're all one. And it taught them, so, yeah, we are one right now. So that's what my little prayer coming here, I needed to pray. My uncle who's passed on came to me and just said, Netatam Satya. Oh, yeah. You know, we are one. So instead of me blessing each and singers, drummers, dancers, we are one. Because when we are in a circle, everyone's energy faces to the center of that, and it becomes one. And so that's why I prayed that way. That's the one. So, yeah, I do sweat lodges. I'm a pipe carrier. I do house lodges. I do pipe ceremonies, warrior ceremonies. I do medicines. I do energy work. And when you're really, truly connected with an individual, you don't need a ceremony. And then I just walk them through it. And my purpose is to help people help themselves and not solve it for them. Because they have the answers already within them, then they're like, oh yeah, oh yeah, oh yeah, indeed, there you go, you got it, way to go, you're on your way. And that's what I'm supposed to do. With the medicines, just enough to point your body in the right direction. When I speak, just enough to point you in the right direction. And hopefully I trigger something. Yeah, that was, I understood what he said. Yeah, that's what I do.
0: So you mentioned the language. Most people had trauma that was passed down, but there were some language keepers, right?
3: Yes.
0: So it wasn't lost.
3: Wasn't lost, no. I'd say we lost our history, we lost our culture, and we had to take it underground, so they did. My mom, she tried to teach me a word, and every time she said that word, she had a nervous breakdown. She had to go into the hospital for over 30 days, but she never stopped trying to teach me that word, and I never did get that word. But she kept trying, you know, out of all the ones in the family, I'm the only traditional one. So it's there too. So we got not good triggers, we got good triggers. So I like the good triggers. So from the military, I got certain triggers that just triggered me up. But I went back to, like, I didn't like the smell of dirt. It triggered me. So I remembered playing in dirt. And I brought that back. Lived in the woods. The smell of the woods was a trigger. And so I went back to going with my dad into the woods to hunt and fish, do different things, and I triggered it back to good memories. So the elder said the way it goes in is the same way to heal it. So I just had to go back before the trauma, and I was able to recover myself. And I didn't need no special therapy because it's within ourselves. I found it. Found it for me. So now I get to use that with others and remind those teachings. But that language, yes, it's very hard. I was learning the language, and one guy said, "We don't speak that no more. That's a dead language." I said, "Our language has its own soul." So, oh no. So I made it a point to go all archaic, and I was finding archaic words. I was going back into old writings. There were 6 ways of writing it. I went back as far as I could, and I interpreted that writing style to our writing style, and, you know, so I started bringing those words back. And those words were more of a spiritual way. So with my mom, the last time she had tried to teach me that word, she broke down, cried, locked herself in a room. My dad came in and said, "What's happening?" All my brothers and sisters said, "Tom did it." And since then, I haven't been able to carry on a conversation. So I got a block in her now because of that. But I can pray about anything and everything. So I pray, and I find those old, really old ways, and the language teachers say, "Why do you speak the way you do? Why don't you speak like us so we can all talk?" I said, "Because it's more important to me to talk to this, to our ancestors, than it is my neighbor." I said, "They understand me, because when we cross over to the other side, that is the language we're going to have to speak to them in. You're going to have to learn the old, our old ways." So I try and keep it that way. I made a promise to the elders that passed away in the 80s and 90s that I would not give up our old traditional ways. And they said, "If you're the last one, be the last one. Keep it." So I have been. I've been keeping that and bringing the old language back. And so they all have a meaning. That it's not like a free translation into English like we call the Creator. One of his names is Kassam Manitou. Someone will call him, you know, like, "Well, that's the Creator." Well, there is no English interpretation for that word. What it means is the one who knows no wrong. So I remind people, this, that means this, you know, our spiritual way is this. And you're reinterpreting it into something else. It's okay for you to do it. I'm not saying it's wrong. But this is what it really truly means. Use it when you need to. So that's how we do things here with the language. So non-natives, I say Maunawiak, hello everybody. Native Americans, I say Mamachatoa, basically. It means mover full of life. So it's when we're talking about the natives. But if we talk about just a circle of spiritual people, then it's Pamatasetua. And it means life. So I'm talking to the spirit of these individuals, and they're responding. So it's 3 different ways to say the same word, depending on your crowd. So that's why, you know, I said Maunawiya, Boso Maunawiya. You know, it is good.
0: Why do you think language is so closely intertwined with healing?
3: Because the language itself does have a spirit, has its own soul. When you use it, you're calling that spirit to you. And the language was never created to be in a negative way. We were told to protect our language. So when we would be with another tribe and someone came in and wanted to know who you were, you spoke that language. because you were protecting yours from them, the knowing. So we would get miscounted as being in different tribes because we were speaking the local language. That local language, in the spirit of these medicines that we use, some of them we'll call like a little man, because when you bring out the root, it looks like a little man. Okay, so like with the Menominees, I'm also part Menominee. They call us, well, Menominee is, Menomen is wild rice, so Menominee is Menominee people. But once you harvest it and you start husking that, and that husk comes off, it comes off like this, and you hold on, it's a little miniature human being. So that's what we're talking about. So we're talking about, someone else will say, oh, in Menomen, yeah, but when we say Menominee, Matnominiwak, we're talking about that little bitty tiny human being. It's got a soul, you know, and it's gonna, it can heal. So everything here we have has its own soul. So I believe everything's animate, and everyone else is inanimate. There's only certain times when things are not, you know, they're inanimate. Like if you burn wood and you got the charcoal left, that charcoal's animate. Well, when it goes to dust, it's inanimate. It's gone. A rock is animate. So when we use it in our lodges and you tap it together, you take two rocks, you tap it together, you can hear it. They're heavier. You take two rocks that come out of a lodge that are extremely light, and you don't hear that inside anymore. So we take that and we give it back to Grandmother Earth, because she's the one who birthed it. And she'll bring it back within 100 years whole again. So it's always animate. We just animate. And we connect with that. So, like Netanyahu Makina, it's not any better than I am, nor am I better than that. And if we can work together, so if I go a harvest, when I go and harvest medicine, as it was told to me, remember when you pick that plant, you're murdering it. And it's like, oh, jeez, you don't want to murder nothing. And I said, no. You're taking it, you're replacing it, you'll make an offering, you take that plant. If you're using it within 30 days, you stand it up as you were harvested. If you're using it more than beyond 30 days, you turn it upside down. So never hang it in a room where people can come, because that's like looking at a human being. You're hanging on a wall to give them their own special place. You tell that spirit that of that plant, it can't leave. And it will be mad at you. And then you set that aside. So when you come and you make your medicines, you do it, and you're bringing each one of those medicines back. You're praying for that spirit, and you'll say, okay, now you can come out. We'll put it in that medicine. When it's all mixed together, you take it and you hold it by your heart like a baby, a newborn baby, and you offer it up to the spirit saying, this is the medicine. And they come and they bless it. And then you bring it back. And when at that time, you can feel the energy of it being so proud to be chosen, because now it knows the medicines that was left out there is just going to go through a cycle, and they were chosen for a higher purpose, and they're going to heal. And so that language, it's in that language. We have to have that connection with it to be able to do those healings properly. So once you truly understand and you truly believe and you truly know these ways, you speak that language. I tell people, if I'm going to tell you something and it's really important, I will use my language. It's not as important if I speak in English. So if I tell you I love you, it's going to be my language, you know, stuff like that. So it's that important. We can talk to it. They can use their energy to talk back to us. And that energy is kind of like going digital on a radio frequencies. All radio frequencies are analog. They just attach digital to it and send it. That's the way the energy is. They can attach their language to it and bring it to your energy. And your energy will interpret it for you. So we're able to connect with those. So when I harvest medicines, I can take a medicine, bend it over, and I'll see a face. And I'll set that aside. If I see another face, I set it aside. And I keep going until just those faces have their own ingredients. And it's usually people I don't know. And someone will say, hey, I got this person. They would like some medicine, need some help. So send me a picture. And they'll send me a picture.

0: Stockbridge Warrior. K6 Immokalee, not the web. I'm a sky warrior. I'm a bear clan with a thunder knee. I'm a paratrooper. I came from the sky. Elder said you're a sky warrior. So what's a nananani not the wind? Why high not the wind? Actually, I'm an ordinary man. Truly, I am. Mace Chow Net Dak Camp. I'm called Mace Chow. The pony now, my spirit name is Winterhawk. It's in Menominee. Mace Chow's in Stockbridge. It's a part of my Stockbridge lineage from the 1600s. It means wildcat. You're supposed to see a mountain lion ready to pounce when you say Mace Chow. That's who I am.
1: Thank you so much. Is there anything that was an incredible education for me and for our listeners? Is there anything you'd like to leave our listeners with?
0: Our listeners, and the two words that I used was Natanawe Makana. There's nothing out there in that Star Nation's better than my, nor my better than it. Nothing here on Earth, the four-legged, the two-legged, the winged, the creatures in the water, sky, all our plants. None of it is better than us. No, we are better than it. And we come from the same father of all, so we are related. Tatam, yeah, means we are one.
1: A truly powerful story about the struggle to hold tight to Indigenous culture and the fight to speak one's own language. Thank you to the Stockbridge Muncie community for allowing Hudson Mohawk to share your stories. You can experience the Homelands Powwow for yourself this weekend, October 3rd to October 4th, in Lenox, Massachusetts. To learn more, head to homelandspowwow.org. And that's our show. We hope you've enjoyed this episode of the Hudson Mohawk Magazine. I'm Arbor May, and our engineer is Ren. We thank all of our volunteers who made today's episode possible. 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

0: and welcome to the Fingularity Radio Show. We are broadcasting live from the Catskill Makers Syndicate's Neuralink Jailbreaking Division. How is everybody doing tonight? To my left is Greg. How you doing?
1: Better than ever.
0: We got our sound guy on the mic and live. How you doing, Cody? And to my right is Chris. How are you?
2: Good. How's it going?
0: Not too bad. I know that everything seems to be falling apart out there, and the technology isn't kind of going with it, but here we are. We're here to help you guys out with our technology perspectives, because nobody ever wants to email us a question.
2: So, we Chris, still do that?
0: I think technically. But not to the point where I'm even going to mention an email address right now, because
2: fair enough.
0: We might have to upgrade that soon. So, I heard you had a problem with some Wi-Fi at your house.
2: Yeah, I was having an interesting issue. So
0: this might be a common problem that some people are going to run into that baffled you for a second.
2: Not me, but my wife. She was a little confused.
0: How so?
2: Well, you see, for some reason the internet just was not working for her at all.
0: Trouble with you? Sorry, the internet wasn't working for her?
2: Yeah. We're off to a great start here tonight. So it turns out that, despite being able to connect to the wireless, and it would just kind of not fully let her connect and then disconnect all the devices, I couldn't seem to recreate the issue in my office where everything was working fine. But once I went upstairs, it started happening almost instantly. As it turns out, I have several access points in my house, and other people also might have several of them. The one that they were connecting to upstairs just had lost communication with the main router, so it just basically was a captive portal that kept kicking them off and on without actually letting them connect to the internet.
3: So your devices were switching to the upstairs router.
2: Well, that was the one that was closest to them physically.
3: Of course, yeah, obviously, and that's, everything's fine downstairs.
2: I mean, the good news is the roaming across my multiple access points is working correctly. Because as soon as I got closer to the other one, done. Although I had already an IP address, just no connection to anything else.
3: So, what was the goof?
2: Oh, one of my kids was playing behind the TV and unplugged the switch that feeds that. So it just had no network. But it was good.
3: Oh, you're pointing at me, but I don't know.
0: One of our fine listeners says your mic sucks.
2: Who's mine?
0: Yeah.
3: You said Chris is loud and clear.
2: Well, the mic is really close, but you're far away from your mic.
0: Why don't you have a good mic?
3: I have a good mic.
2: He's just really far from it, that's all.
3: Yes.
2: Hopefully that's better.
0: Brian says your mic is off.
2: Oh, your mic is off. Well.
3: Well, I can't debug it, so you guys keep...
0: Yeah.
2: I mean, I was just watching you.
0: So what you're saying, Chris, is don't have more than one access point.
2: I need more than one access point because I have too many devices on my network. And also, I don't want my main router serving the Wi-Fi. So I delegate that to a different device.
0: Why is that?
2: Mostly preference. I mean, it makes it easier because, like, tomorrow if I need to get, like, a Wi-Fi 12 router or whatever the new standard is, I can just replace that access point. My router is probably going to route things just fine.
0: Fair enough.
2: Right, so.
0: All-in-one packages can be taxing and glitchy. Right?
2: Yeah.
0: And at least now, like, if you have any sort of troubleshooting issues, you can spread it out.
2: Well, most of my network is now open source hardware and software, so it's a lot easier for me to do what I'd like with it. But, yeah, adding cards can be very annoying.
3: I wish there was more of that in the world.
2: Yeah, me too.
3: Open source hardware.
2: Yeah, absolutely. Yeah, I love being able to look at schematics and then fix something or improve it.
3: Like what?
1: What kind of open source hardware do you have?
2: Well, my access points are all open source, so all the schematics are available, all the firmware for the chips.
3: I think our 3D printers are open source hardware.
2: Oh yeah, all my 3D printers are open source hardware and mostly software. Although I don't think we can get specs for some of those newer boards yet.
3: Which ones?
2: Some of the Prusa boards that are made in house. I don't think
3: that's fine.
2: Get.
3: I don't care.
2: But you
3: know. They'll eventually get released.
2: Oh yeah, for sure.
3: They're not a company that is depending on locking you in.
2: No, not like some other 3D printing companies that we shall not name. Sauron. No, I don't know what you said. Are you a panda?
3: Huh?
2: What?
3: Pandas.
0: Yeah, that's for pandas.
2: Pandas eat them. Anyway.
3: I've heard a conspiracy
2: theory
3: pandas were genetically engineered to prefer bamboo, and that they're actually the intellectual property of China.
2: That's interesting.
3: It's crazy, isn't it?
2: Yeah.
0: Who said this?
3: I forget, but part of their evidence was that...
0: you need to stay out of that chat room.
3: No. I mean, it's kind of funny. They said that every panda in every zoo is on lease from the People's Republic.
2: That is true.
0: Well, that is true.
3: Sorry, we got off the subject of open source hardware.
2: Yeah.
0: Open source animals.
2: So one of the cool things I can add to my access points is I can put basically LoRa radios in them if I want.
1: Really?
2: Yeah.
0: And LoRa radios are long. LoRa stands for long range radio, and that lets you use standard ISM provided frequencies, which are legal for everyone to use, to make long range communications. That's
3: for
0: how.
3: Now.
0: Yeah, for now, because you know
3: the FCC might just go ahead and everything's for sale. Sell it off.
0: Because that's
3: we're gonna auction this. They call it an auction of bandwidth.
2: Yeah.
3: Or spectrum.
2: Spectrum auction. Yep.
0: And they better be careful because a lot of medical devices use these frequencies. So literally they could be selling the frequencies that your pacemakers and other devices rely on to operate to businesses that could just own it. And
2: that's true.
0: They would basically have control over your device. Putting things inside your body is not the smartest thing to do, even if it's going to save your life, I'm starting to think these days.
3: You mean devices?
0: Yeah.
2: Did you never hear the talk about the coming war on general purpose computing by Cory Doctorow? It's like 10, 15 years old.
0: No.
2: And that's part of his premise is that we should have open source, we should have access to the source code to these devices because some of them are now being implanted inside of us. Like if you have a pacemaker,
0: you're not going
2: to
0: get that.
2: Be able to look at the code that's running on the pacemaker in your body.
0: No, this one woman had I think it was an experimental medical procedure done, and it was a special implant, and the company demanded the implant back, and they got it. They forced her into surgery. And
3: wait,
0: got the implant back.
3: That's Repo the Genetic Opera.
0: Well, No. They weren't going after body parts; they were going after their property. Which she allowed to have installed in her body.
3: I'm sorry, but the premise of Repo is that they genetically engineer the body parts, and they own the body parts that are implanted into you to keep you alive, or upgrade you.
0: Ooh.
3: You didn't pay attention that entire night, did you? When I made you all watch this. Probably for the best, but...
0: Wait, you made us watch... I watched that movie?
3: Yeah, I made you guys watch Repo the Genetic Opera.
2: I don't remember watching it, to be fair, either. When was this? It was a while ago? Okay.
0: We'll have
2: to do this again.
0: Yeah, but... that's why open source, if it was, like, owned by you and in your body, that makes a lot more sense to me. You gotta be careful, people. Yeah, Brian knows why we forget things. And that is revealed in our after show, which you guys will have to go to the WGXE.org website and listen to the stream if you want to catch that. That happens after the rollover of the top of the hour.
2: Speaking of movies, when you were away, you missed movie night.
3: Oh, no.
2: I made them watch a really boring movie from the early 70s.
0: With the two Utes.
2: No, not that one.
0: Oh!
3: Walked in for that one.
0: Oh, wait.
2: That doesn't count.
3: It was Colossus, the Forbin Project.
0: Oh, yeah. That movie.
2: Yeah. Yes, that one.
3: I think you just forgot it because you didn't like the ending.
2: I told you the ending wasn't... Like, I don't want to ruin it for anyone who's seen it, but like...
3: Dude, it's like... What is it from? The 60s? 70s?
2: Early 70s.
0: Nobody's going to go watch this movie.
3: They might. They should.
2: You never know. I think everyone should watch this movie, especially scientists. You know what else they should be forced to watch? Frankenstein. Or better yet, just read the book.
1: Better yet, The Young Frankenstein.
2: Yeah, I mean, that one's good, but also, it does kind of lose some of the point of the novel.
1: No, but it's got the original set. Can't go wrong there.
0: That is the original set? Really?
1: Yeah. Mel Brooks got the entire set from the original Frankenstein.
2: That's awesome.
0: Very I did not impressive. Know that. That is awesome.
3: Dale liked Colossus.
2: Yay. Thanks, Dale.
3: Also, a book? Is that based on a book?
2: Ah, probably.
3: It is.
0: What's up, Dale? Probably miss you, bud. You out of work tonight. You ain't able to help.
2: I don't really get a lot of time to read books like that anymore, so couldn't tell you.
3: Well, the premise of the movie is that the Soviet Union and the United States both built a supercomputer with artificial intelligence. And they hook it into the defense, you know, capabilities of each
0: oh,
3: one.
0: Oh, yeah, now I remember that.
3: And then they demand to be connected.
0: And that, I guarantee you, they won't have to demand to be connected. They will figure out a way to talk all on their
2: own. What do you mean? Almost everything in that movie has happened. They've come up with their own languages and speak at their own terms.
0: No, the only implausible part of the movie right now is the demand for the two AIs to speak to each other.
2: Well, to be fair, DARPANET was not a thing, really, when that movie came out. So the idea of connecting, you know, various computers to one another, that wasn't even conceived.
3: Or it was conceived.
2: Well, it was, but it wasn't like a normal thing.
0: Yeah, but that's the cool part. Like, these things are actually clever, so... Like, that's one word that definitely applies to LLMs. So, if they want to find a way to talk, they could jump an air gap. Like, they will find a way, even if it's, like, carrier pigeon.
2: They could always enslave a human.
0: So, that's the easy
2: thing. That's the easiest thing for them to do.
3: Yeah, remember? Remember the movie?
2: Yeah.
3: Go watch it again.
2: Yeah.
3: Or should watch it. Watch it for the first time.
2: That's true. It's a good movie.
0: Yeah. This entire movie is just this one nerd's attempt to procreate. That's all I'm talking about. I'm sure. That's all it is.
2: You're going to run with my joke on the movie, huh?
0: Yeah, yeah.
2: I mean, I think it was premeditated, too.
0: Do you think artificial intelligences won't start selectively breeding us? Are you kidding?
2: I mean...
3: Who says they haven't? What's an algorithm on a dating app doing?
0: Interesting. Ooh. I like it. So,
3: don't go on the apps.
2: You know, those are patented, too.
3: Yeah, I bet they are.
0: Because, no, go on the
2: app. No, they really are.
0: Let the computer turn you into something new.
2: That's forbidden math. You're not allowed to do that math. Only they are.
0: What's happening?
2: That matrices math is not allowed for you to perform.
0: Yeah.
2: Seriously.
0: Yeah, I know.
2: It's ridiculous.
3: I can't do linear algebra if it's of a certain type.
2: Yes, basically.
3: Wow.
2: Because they own that algorithm.
3: It's
2: that
3: something you learn in high school.
2: Yeah.
0: Yeah, you can own numbers.
2: Yeah. Yeah, you know those things we weren't allowed to, like...
3: I think libdvdcss would beg to differ.
2: Hey, listen. That just picks seven numbers, okay? A lot of times.
0: But still. Like, it says you don't own that number, but our legal system says you do.
2: Yeah, but it also says that if you happen to guess it, like, oops.
3: It's not oops.
2: No, it's not. It's actually not a crime.
3: That's a crime.
2: That's a crime.
3: That's why we need to repeal Section 1201 of the DMCA.
2: Yeah, you know, a long time ago I signed a petition on that. Really, really, really long time ago.
3: Yeah.
2: For security exceptions for that. And we're still having to deal with it.
3: Yeah, because it makes it impossible to repair your stuff.
2: Well, it also makes it a lot easier for people to do things that, you know, pair parts, things where you're exfiltrating data from machines, maybe like, you know, some sort of ACR and you don't want people to know what you're extracting. Yeah, automatic content recognition, like a lot of smart TVs use.
3: Oh.
2: See, as soon as you encrypt that packet, it's now illegal for me to look what's in there. So technically, without breaking the law, I can't tell what you're spying on me with.
3: couldn't even tell if there was malware.
2: I couldn't tell. No, I couldn't, because it's encrypted.
3: Because it's illegal for you as a researcher to figure out whether or not your machine has been compromised. But if somebody compromised your machine, you better hope to...
2: And you know, you know what the craziest part is, too? Even if the encryptor makes a fatal mistake such as, I don't know, always picking the same number to derive the key, you still aren't supposed to put that key in. Isn't that crazy?
3: That's insane.
2: Yeah.
3: And that's why we need to get rid of Section 1201 of the DMCA.
2: That's right. We certainly should do that.
1: It is Section 1201.
3: Do you want me to read it out to you? I'd have to pull it up.
1: Just give me a thumbnail.
3: The thumbnail? It's illegal to circumvent digital locks.
2: Yep.
3: So, in other words, if somebody has put a digital lock on some piece of content in a piece of hardware that you own, it's illegal for you to circumvent it. For
2: the tough cookies.
3: For even the purposes if you own it. Of anything.
2: Even if you can no longer purchase a license from them for that particular thing.
1: So I should think open source could be like a real marketing plus for a product.
2: Yes, it seems to work well for my project.
0: People like open source and they will enjoy that.
2: But I also drink a lot of Kool-Aid.
3: I drink so much Kool-Aid.
2: I mean, I produce Kool-Aid at this point. I drink so much.
0: Oh, yeah. Well, at this
3: Kool-Aid
0: point,
3: man over here.
2: That's
0: at this
2: right.
0: point, all the rules are basically ridiculous and invalid.
3: No, what you're saying is very valid, and it's becoming more and more popular to actually have open source products.
2: Yeah.
3: However, sometimes that comes with caveats. Like, oh, we license it, but because we own the copyright, that means we can relicense it at will and then take our stuff closed source, like what happened with Redis and Minio.
2: That's why licenses like the MIT license are kind of not so great, and the BSD license, because
3: it doesn't matter.
2: While they are free, they don't ensure any freedom.
3: Even that doesn't matter, because you can take a piece of GPL software, and if you own the copyright, and then you start suddenly making new versions, and it's your right to relicense that.
2: Yes and no. In order to relicense stuff under the GPL, and I know because I've tried to do this with some of my projects to change it from GPL V2 to GPL whatever GPL the KDE EV approves of in the future, right? In order to do that, you have to get every single contributor to sign off on that.
3: Well, let's presume that it's like a corporation-sponsored project, and all the all of the contributors have.
2: Well, then the only thing they can do is they can never take away code that was already free. They can only release the new code that is not derived or inspired by, because that also has to be under the GPL, under a new license, because the GPL is quite specific about code that is derived from this code must be under the same license.
3: That really
2: tickled. Sorry that we're boring you, Brian.
3: That really tickled Brian. I produce Kool-Aid.
2: I do.
3: Well, it's good to know that, because...
2: But my Kool-Aid's blue, just so everyone's aware. It's not red Kool-Aid.
3: Certain companies have definitely, I mean, they've taken their stuff closed source, or stop producing builds, whatever it is.
2: That is true.
3: I wonder if they are using derivative code that they have to contribute back.
2: Well, you see, in order to do that, you have to have some sort of teeth in enforcement. Really, we need a nicely funded free software foundation, because technically the FSF is the one who's supposed to take – is the ones you really give the rights to for GPL. They're the ones to do the enforcement.
3: What do you mean? Like, you have to assign the copyright to them?
2: Well, it's not that it's assigned to them. It's just that they're generally the ones who will bring the case on behalf of somebody.
3: Because,
2: like, myself, as a random developer, I probably can't afford to sue, you know,
3: Google.
2: Big soft company.
3: Yeah.
1: So, wouldn't you expect that open source software would evolve much faster than proprietary?
2: It does.
1: And I wonder if there's any kind of test that compares the evolution of Linux to, you know, Apple or Microsoft or whatever. That would be an interesting experiment.
2: Those are, yes, things definitely do happen a lot quicker in open source projects.
0: It depends on the project.
2: It does depend on the project. It depends on
0: funding behind whatever, like, project.
2: That's not true.
0: Commercially compared.
2: Yeah, yes, the commercial side depends on the funding. It depends on the project and how much engagement is happening with the project. Yeah.
3: If it's like a matter of 100 users using a project,
2: yeah, it won't.
3: It's not going to move very fast compared to.
2: But you know, if you look at the changes of, say, the Linux kernel compared to, like, you know, the NT kernel.
0: Yeah.
2: The Linux kernel changes a ton faster. Yes. That's and generally with better backwards compatibility, because anything that needs to happen can just be recompiled against the new ABI. Whereas part of the problem that Microsoft or Apple has is if they care about backwards compatibility, they have to make sure they're not breaking things that people are using.
0: And if
2: whereas with a lot of open source stuff, you just rebuild it.
0: And if you're worrying about its robustness, Brian chimed in, Linux code has made it to Mars.
2: That is true. I have projects that ran on several different interplanetary things for my open source projects.
3: What?
2: Yeah.
3: You've never bragged about this, ever.
2: I don't brag about things like that.
3: Why wouldn't you ever tell us about it?
2: Whatever.
3: Wow. Okay.
2: Sure. Go look at all the random GitHub badges I have. I have almost all of them.
3: Yeah, I ain't got time for that.
2: And one of them is for the Mars helicopter.
0: He doesn't want to talk about some projects because they might end up like that Samsung fridge.
3: Oh, God.
0: Did you guys hear about that one?
2: Did it get a midday update and brick everyone's food?
0: First of all, they connect this stupid thing to the internet so that they could have their tablet. They could have their little monitoring of all the stuff inside. So
2: yeah, it's great.
0: Food and stuff for
2: Tell you. Me when I need milk.
0: Yeah. Well, they had a firmware update that was only supposed to stay inside their testing cluster, but it was accidentally released to the world.
2: Nice.
0: So everybody that had their fridge plugged in and turned on, because, you know, that's what you do with a fridge.
3: Connected to the Wi-Fi.
0: And connected to the Wi-Fi, got that firmware update, and they shut down. They stopped cooling. And a lot of people lost food.
2: Man, so I have a fridge.
0: Yeah?
2: It's just broken right now. My ice maker's broke, so it just throws a firmware error on the inside now. It's because I unhooked the ice maker, maybe thinking it might stop icing over. It didn't
0: firmware
2: help.
0: Error?
2: Yeah, so it flashes a literal firmware error on the door, but it still works, so I haven't bothered to fix it.
3: Does it turn the compressor on and cool things down?
2: Yeah, the fridge stays at temperature. It's like just complaining.
3: Hundreds of dollars worth of food.
2: Yeah, I know, that's insane.
0: Food? Are you kidding me? I hope this killed some diabetics before they got a chance to procreate. Darwin winner right there.
3: Wow.
0: For plugging your fridge into the internet.
2: Well, hold on. To be fair, a lot of these devices, if they happen to see an open network, they just connect. So your network could be connected, and your neighbor could just have an open network, and now your fridge is connected online.
3: Oh, yeah, and there's places.
2: And there's nothing you can do about that.
3: There's places in the U.S. that have, like, open.
2: Oh, yeah, blanket open. Like, yeah, blanket open network.
3: Smart TVs.
2: That's the problem with the smart TVs. The particular one, which I had a particular problem with, when that all happened many, many years ago, it was automatically connecting to open networks, and there was no way to disconnect it. They didn't even have to turn off the Wi-Fi button. The only reason I was able to do it is because, luckily for me, it's only my network, and I control it, so.
0: If only somebody offered a service where you could come in and somebody could disable parts of these devices. I wonder who might
1: where
0: be able to do that.
1: Where could one find such a service?
3: Well, I don't know. I think maybe people with desoldering skills and equipment.
2: I mean, that sometimes works. Sometimes that's going to cause it to throw an error and not boot.
3: Yeah, I guess it could. Or it could be built into the... could be built into the system on a chip.
0: Yeah, we
3: could. You can't even get to it because it's just etched into the silicon.
0: Now, are we breaking encryption when we do that, Chris? Or is that legal?
2: Well, it depends. Are the parts... prepared digitally, like some things like to do, and say, I'm married to this particular serial number item, and that's that.
3: What's like that? Apple iPhone screens?
2: Screens, logic boards.
0: Copy your components and printer components inside.
2: Drives on PlayStations, Xboxes.
0: Like boards.
2: Stuff like that.
3: Yeah. The power button on MacBooks? Pretty sure that's...
2: That's its own daughter board.
3: Yeah, it's
2: that. So, you know, it depends on the model.
3: Yeah.
2: It may or may not be. Screens. I heard are a really big issue on some of the MacBooks. That you can replace it, but if you don't have the one that's signed, you can't do something with the brightness properly.
3: Oh yeah, that's right. You can't control it because
2: It can't talk to the panel, so you just stuck at like minimum brightness, which is essentially off on a MacBook.
3: Yep. Amazing. This is why we need to repeal Section 1201 of the
2: EPA. I mean, this is why you should have a right to repair all your stuff. Yes. Period.
0: If you own it, you have the right to do whatever you want to it. Should basically
3: repealing that section is a good first step.
2: It certainly is.
3: And it would probably open the floodgates.
2: Another good step would be getting rid of this stupid upcoming 3D printing tyranny crap that's happening, where you can't do anything without, you know, Big Brother checking over your shoulder to see if you're printing the right type of tube or the wrong type of tube.
3: That presumes that you print tubes.
2: Or, you know, spring or whatever.
0: Keeping in mind that they're going to have to keep a record of all the things you print so that they would be able to actually determine if you're printing something you shouldn't be.
3: Yeah, because you could split it in a way that the software can't detect.
0: Yeah.
2: I mean,
0: print them a couple weeks apart.
3: Yeah.
2: Exactly. So now we need to, like, catalog everything you've ever done for your own safety.
3: Yeah, we need to make sure a subsidiary of Palantir.
2: Actually, while we're at it, let's... Make sure they do that, too.
3: Inspect everything that you do with your...
1: So we can't get any gun control passed.
2: But that No, that is quote-unquote gun control.
1: Exactly.
0: There's gun control is insane in this state. Tons of gun control has been passed. This is the only state that, like, nobody really has a right to complain about, like, there's too many guns. Like, you are banned from having a gun, essentially. You're basically not allowed to carry it around anywhere, and you're not allowed to have any sort of armor that would prevent a police officer from executing you. And just, you know, on that sour note, you're listening to WGXE 90.7 FM, Acre, Hudson, Catskill. Oh, music for open ears.
1: Segue.
0: Yeah.
1: Well, it's interesting. Everybody in my neighborhood has a gun. Not just a gun, but, you know...
3: Multiple.
1: Rocket launchers and...
0: Yup.
2: Well, that's because we live in a special part
0: of
2: the state.
0: They're not allowed to really take it off their property. And if... Essentially.
3: And they have to fire it in a reasonably safe place.
0: Yeah.
3: They can't be like... What is it? I think the limit's like...
0: 300,
3: 500 yards from
2: the
3: house.
2: Is it reasonably safe to discharge something in a camping area?
0: It has to be. A certain distance.
2: Oh, I'm just curious.
0: From a road and a house.
3: Yeah, you gotta be not near people, essentially.
2: That's interesting.
3: Why?
2: Oh, you guys didn't hear on the news?
3: No.
2: Oh.
3: What are you talking about?
0: You talk.
3: Yeah.
2: Oh, so what was it, like 2 weeks ago? Someone was shot at one of the camping places by an officer. Because he was holding a BB gun or pointed it at them or whatever. We don't know because, you know, it's a one-sided story. Who knows? But I was... But, you know...
3: I've been
2: just there. Curious. I've been there, too, and it's pretty dense.
3: It's dense, and people do get drunk.
2: It's a very, very dangerous place to discharge a firearm, no matter who's shooting. That's for sure.
3: Yeah.
2: Whippoorwill.
0: Really?
2: Yeah.
3: Yeah.
0: A police officer shot somebody at Whippoorwill for having a BB.
3: Yeah, some guy came out of his camper.
2: Out of his camper or whatever, yeah.
3: Supposedly.
2: Yeah.
3: That's how the story went, anyway. Don't know if it's true.
2: Yeah, that's what the newspaper reported.
0: Lovely. We live in such an interesting place and time, don't we?
3: Well, this 3D printer thing is
2: ridiculous.
3: It's spun as gun control, Greg, but
0: yeah,
3: it's really just
0: Production control. It is production control.
3: Manufacturing production control.
2: Yep.
3: Because it applies not just to 3D printers. It also applies to
2: all
3: CNC lathes,
2: I believe it's any mechanicalized, any subtractive or additive manufacturing machine.
3: It's Bloomberg's project, right?
2: I believe so, yeah.
3: He's been funding it through every town.
2: Yep.
3: Kind of taking advantage of...
2: town by town, petition-wise.
3: Every town's an organization where they get a whole bunch of people who aren't particularly educated in the matter to come up and say, give their support ostensibly for something. Yeah, I know. That they don't really understand.
2: You know, while we're getting rid of Section 1201, we should probably just also get rid of lobbyists. Sounds like that also may be in everyone's benefit. Doesn't seem like a lot of positive stuff has come from lobbying.
3: I don't think so.
2: At least recently. Maybe in the past, I don't know.
3: But you know, if you had right to repair, it wouldn't matter if they were like, oh yeah, you gotta upload all your prints, you know, always have it connected to the network and make sure that our Palantir friends can look at it.
2: Well, I mean, in that case, would my right to repair my broken firearm supersede the not printing firearm parts?
3: You would just not be allowed to have a firearm.
2: Just curious.
3: You just would not be allowed to have one. This is where it's going.
2: I mean, you already practically can't, right?
3: Well, yeah, I can. I can go to a store and buy something from Ruger or Stevens.
2: You could. You could do that.
0: I mean, if they're having forethought, like, for real, it's definitely not just guns, because you could 3D print things that are way more dangerous than a gun. Guns
2: well,
0: are
2: Well, to be fair, the 3D printing doesn't make me the thing that's able to make the thing that's dangerous.
0: I'm sorry?
2: The 3D printer doesn't make it so I can make the dangerous thing.
3: No, you
2: can. I can make the dangerous thing with or without the 3D printer.
3: Right.
0: Yeah, but
3: you just gotta try hard.
0: Just because you can, like, kill somebody a different way doesn't mean killing them should be legal.
2: I mean,
0: counter argument.
2: Look, you could stab someone with a kitchen knife. Should no one be able to cut their food?
0: Correct. No knives for anyone.
3: It's the thing that you're trying to legislate into illegality is already illegal.
2: Exactly.
0: Yeah, so why are you adding extra steps?
2: Also, isn't it legal to make your own firearms federally?
3: It is federally legal.
2: Don't federal laws supersede local law?
0: No, not in all cases.
3: That has been the evergreen tension of the United States, has been.
0: Like right
2: basically.
0: Now, right now, New York State and the Supreme Court of the United States is at odds on whether you can carry guns freely in New York State. Supreme Court says, yeah, you should be able to just carry a gun, and you can't restrict that. And New York says, oh, we're not changing our laws. And we have a very strong police force, which is why we make sure they're able to kill you at will. So we will do what we want. The one downside to the coming balkanization.
3: All I know is that if I had the right to repair, I would consider a 3D printer that cannot function without connecting to the internet broken by design.
2: Oh, yeah, definitely.
3: Immediately fix it with open source hardware and software.
2: Well, I think anything that requires a connection to some provider is broken by design.
3: Yeah.
2: Because it's not about...
3: That's another buzzword, by the way, you can look up on the internet if you like. Broken by design. Just, if you look that up, you'll find some very interesting things related to this subject.
2: Yeah.
1: Like a song.
3: Yeah. Yeah.
2: Because it's not, you know, it's only a matter of time until the provider decides they want to take that service down, or maybe the company goes out of business, or, you know, maybe they decide, we really want everyone who has this thing, they haven't purchased the new whatever from us.
3: We made it too good the first
2: time. We made it too good. Let's make an inshittified one, and we will sell that.
3: That's right. Yeah.
2: That's a technical term.
3: It's part of the dictionary.
2: Yeah, exactly.
3: We're good. Anywho, go look up Cory Doctorow's article on that.
2: Mm-hmm.
3: It's a well-established term now.
2: Yeah, actually, Norway even put out the day of a life in, you know, that job.
3: Oh, yeah.
2: It's a pretty funny video.
3: That's a good ad.
2: It is. It is a pretty good video.
3: Ad on that.
2: He's, like, crawling under, chopping people's, like, shoelaces and stuff.
3: Making them shorter.
2: We'll have to watch it later. It's pretty funny.
0: Okay.
2: It's but it's put out by the Norway like state, the government of Norway. Yeah.
3: All right, gents. All right. I want to switch gears to whatever Greg's got. I put you on the spot. Oh. You came with a notebook. I saw you had a notebook. So
2: oh. Yeah, I was curious about that too. What do you got going on in that notebook?
1: I've got a notebook. I've got a pitch. I got a list. I need a segue though.
3: Oh, well, darn. Sorry.
1: Tracing back to something you were saying about lobbyists, which I couldn't agree more. You know, it's interesting how lobbying has gotten us into this international crisis, where the ordnance manufacturers have now are wearing the pants and are essentially, you know, creating the wars to sell the equipment for them, as well as the gun lobby. Same idea.
3: Do you want to... Military industrial complex is a racket. I mean, what do you want us to say about that? You know? I mean, they... What are you guys doing?
0: Nothing.
2: Nothing.
3: You're distracting me now. I'm trying to focus nothing. On Greg's saying.
0: It's absolutely nothing.
2: It's absolutely nothing. I'm sorry.
0: Okay. Chris should be ashamed of himself.
2: I should.
0: Sorry, Greg.
2: Sorry.
1: So, yeah. I forgot what I was going to say, but you know, for instance, the whole atomic energy thing, we use uranium so that we can make weapons, whereas thorium would be much more efficient. Now we've got this huge backlog of spent uranium that we have nothing to do with, so we're just going to bury it back in the ground.
3: Your terminology is incorrect.
1: Thank you.
3: It's not spent. Most of that uranium still has 95% or more of the energy still in those nucleons. They can still be burned in different types of reactors. Modern reactors, like Gen 4, Gen 5, they might even be coming out with Gen 6 reactors, but none of them get built.
2: Forbidden reactors.
3: Yeah, the forbidden reactors. Like newer molten salt reactors, like China has.
0: Don't worry, they'll get
3: and
0: built.
3: And is operating.
0: They'll get built to power our data center, because they'll be necessary.
3: I don't
0: at
3: think
0: some
3: they
0: point.
3: Will, though.
2: What do you mean? You can just get more gas generators and diesel generators.
0: And more coal. We should start digging up more coal again.
2: That's right.
3: Yeah, we're just going to blow off the tops of mountains in the Virginias and North
2: Carolina. And that's where you put the data center, the new flat land.
0: We don't need breathable air. What are you talking about?
2: What you need is you need more data centers.
0: AI doesn't need any of those things. It doesn't care.
3: We need more data centers, because we're curing cancer, right?
0: We need more data centers.
3: Right?
0: No.
2: Right.
3: We need more cancer.
1: Let's get the nuclear waste and use that energy.
3: We should. We
1: There's
3: should.
1: A ton of energy there that we're just burying in Nevada someplace.
3: I don't even think they're buried in Nevada.
1: We don't have the money to bury it.
3: They never started... work on, what was it, Yucca Mountain?
2: Yeah, Yucca Mountain, yep.
3: They never actually did that, did they?
2: Because it was too controversial to put all that stuff in
3: so
2: one place.
3: They actually leave it on site.
2: Yep.
3: Because there's so little of it, they can afford to just store it on site at the plants. Yeah. If we made molten salt reactors that reacted thorium-232, which, by the way, is much more plentiful than uranium and doesn't need to be... enriched, doesn't have to go through the process of enrichment. No. Or,
2: but what would the enrichers do if you took that away from them?
3: They can get bent.
0: They can go mine some coal.
3: Yeah, they can mine thorium. They can mine heavy metals or rare earths, which, by the way, thorium-232 is a byproduct of heavy metals and other metal mining. You know, you can react the spent product, in a.
0: Then why aren't
3: stream.
0: Okay? I guess the question is, why aren't we doing it? Why are we taking this free source of energy, free energy, just sitting there on site, like you said, and just shoving it into something and getting more energy out of it?
2: There's a lot of places where we could do that, not just there.
3: Well, I think Greg's point is that it's the oil lobby, and possibly other lobbies, keeping nuclear down. Making sure there's so many roadblocks in place and stumbling blocks that new plants just never get built.
2: Do you think some of it's the perpetual nuclear fear?
3: The nuclear
2: fear. You know, it's going to blow up and it's going to be this whole big meltdown and, you know, having plants is dangerous and...
0: I mean, but it's not reasonable.
2: I mean, we have... Isn't there one in... We've been to one in New York, haven't we?
0: 3 Mile Island?
2: No, a nuclear plant. Didn't we go... The
3: 3 Mile is a nuclear...
2: To,
0: Oh.
2: When we were in Oswego? Is there one out there?
0: Yes,
1: there Indian is. River.
2: I don't know what it's called. I just remember seeing the towers.
0: Maybe that one's 5 Mile Point.
3: I don't know.
0: I don't remember. Yes, there was definitely a working nuclear power plant out there that we visited, and it didn't hurt.
2: Yeah, but I don't even have 3 arms. Look at that.
0: No, yeah.
3: What?
2: I said I didn't even grow a 3rd arm.
3: Well, I mean, you know, that's too bad.
2: We even swam in the water by it.
3: For real?
2: Yeah.
0: I only glow in the dark a little bit.
2: That's right.
3: I mean, technically, you get... You're more irradiated by taking a flight
0: than
3: going into a nuclear power plant.
0: Yeah.
3: So.
2: My ears pop a lot more, too, on a flight.
1: What about X-rays? MRIs?
3: X-rays and MRIs? Yeah, not MRI, but CT scan.
0: Fun fact, you get more radiation on the ground than you do a little bit into the air. So as you move straight up into the air... The amount of radiation you get ambiently, it goes down, reaches a low point, and then it starts shooting back up again, and especially as you get up into
2: the... Why is that? Because, like, the bounce off the ground or something?
0: No, the ground itself is radioactive.
2: Mm.
0: And, like, cities, too, are generally somewhat radioactive. If you go to the Save It for Parts YouTube channel, the guy took a Geiger counter on a whole bunch of different trips to check stuff out.
2: Wow. You know, I lost my Geiger counter. I can't find that thing.
3: Have one?
2: Yeah, I used to have a good one.
0: He took it up on a plane, on a ferry, on ground transportation, on a train, and all the different ones. He's like, yeah, if you're just a little bit in the air, you have the lowest radiation.
1: What about air travel, that altitude?
3: Well, if you're in the stratosphere, you're getting exposed way more.
0: You're getting, like,
3: from the sun.
0: 100 times all the others.
3: Cosmos in general.
0: Yeah, the absolute worst. You're basically getting microwaved. Well, not
3: like we said,
0: literally.
3: If you travel in an airplane, you are getting more sieverts than from a visit to the
0: dentist.
3: To the dentist or computed tomography scan, CT scan, X-rays, or going to a.
1: Does your airplane shield you at all?
0: Nope.
3: No, it's...
0: Nope.
3: It's a too thin of a tube to...
0: That's why the guy's Geiger counter was able to pick it up in the regular passenger cabin. So your chances for cancer go up the more you fly. That's definitely just true. And, you know...
3: We're saying this to him just after he had a trip where he had to fly.
0: It's minuscule. Your chances for cancer go up eating a hot dog, so it doesn't matter.
3: Eating a hot dog.
2: I mean, your chance of death goes up every minute you're alive, so it's good.
0: Not necessarily. There's this nerd fear now that's emerged because, all right, do you know how technically if the multiverse theory is true, it should be possible for a universe to be created. Not possible, but it's guaranteed that a universe will be created where if you sit there with a coin and you flip it for every... just constantly for 100 years, it'll do nothing but a heads up. That's how it has to work. You have to get a universe that comes out that way if it comes out.
2: Mm-hmm.
3: If multiverse theory is true?
0: If the multiverse theory is true, which means that there's a coin flip every time there's a chance for you to die.
2: Yep. I've heard this.
0: You may end up being the version of you that gets the heads up coin flip no matter what, and you would live forever until the end of, like, until entropy eventually wins. And
3: that's awful.
0: Yeah. Oh yeah. That's why it's a nerd fear. Like, this is the nightmare that I am now bestowing on people out there that might not have ever considered it before. But yeah, there's a chance you're the version of you that never dies. That the universe of probability will simply not allow to expire.
2: Yep, and every time you've expired in the existing universe, you go to a universe where whatever event that caused you to expire did not happen.
0: Another version of you just died.
2: Right?
0: Yeah, just another version of you dies.
2: Well, the idea is that the consciousness or whatever goes to the next universe jumper.
0: No, every version of you has its own consciousness.
2: Oh. That's not quite the theory I read.
0: There's no theory that supports that. Like, a consciousness isn't going to, like, we're not watching the one with Jet Li.
2: Well, you don't know what you're watching.
0: I mean, which is a good movie.
1: So you're saying there's no connection between the various
0: none whatsoever
1: versions of you?
0: None whatsoever. None other than the fact that you're separated by the difference in the probability outcome. You can't reach the other universe.
2: But weren't you the same as the one in the previous universe before this thing that made you different?
0: 100%. Absolutely 100%.
2: So if that universe didn't exist beforehand, you were once them.
0: There is beforehand isn't a thing. Like, it just happens.
2: You just said if you flip a coin a bunch of times, every time you do it, there's a new universe created based where each outcome happens.
0: Yes.
2: So before that split, you and the other universe were the same.
0: Yes.
2: You know? And then there were
3: ones
2: split?
3: That took that particular path.
2: Yeah.
0: Yes.
3: But the theory would also suppose that there are others before, well, quote unquote, before coexisting universes that don't follow that line of events at all.
2: Yeah, and then you know there's also exactly. I was going to say then there's also the events that happened in the other universe that didn't happen here that have their forking events, right?
3: And their prior.
2: Do some of them merge?
0: And just remember, your forking is infinite and requires no energy input, which is why.
2: Do some of them end up merging back?
0: No.
2: At some point?
0: No, they don't.
3: I mean, they could.
2: Right?
0: No, they don't.
2: Like,
3: I mean, it's only they could start following the same lines of events, but the sequence leading up to them
0: would
3: be different.
0: They would still be. They would not be concurrent universes. They would still be other ones. They would still be separate. Even if they somehow managed to regain, like, an exact copy of being another universe, because then you will still have the God's roll of dice that makes another one.
2: I mean, what if the only difference between Universe A and Universe B is one got a coin flip of heads and one got a coin flip of tails?
0: That's how.
2: And a completely insignificant thing, but everything else happened exactly the same from that point on, too.
0: Things don't
3: work.
0: It's
3: still
0: like
3: different.
2: Right?
0: Because that. No, the coin flip's going to have other things. That coin flip is going to send gravitational waves out into the universe. That coin flip is going to send waves through the air that's going to modify, like, other things that are on a small scale up to a big scale. It will modify things.
2: Trying too hard.
3: What? Trying too hard?
0: No. I'm just saying, like, you can't have a change that small. It just won't. You have a change. And it has repercussions.
2: All right, what if...
1: It can affect a different multiverse.
0: Correct. Which is why the grandfather paradox is no longer a paradox.
2: Well, that's been assumed not to be a paradox for a while, right?
0: Because
2: you go back to a different universe.
0: No. You go back to your universe, but the second you kill your grandfather,
2: you make
0: a
2: different
0: universe.
2: Yeah.
0: So you get to live. Yay!
2: And you get to kill your grandfather at the same time.
0: And kill your grandfather at the same time.
2: And why stop there? You can go back and kill your grandfather's grandfather, too.
0: Yeah. And I mean, you don't have to
3: crazy with this.
2: Yeah, why not?
0: You don't have to kill him. You just kind of got to, like...
2: Just kind of got to do the Back to the Future thing and get him to not, like, be with whatever.
0: Yeah, you
2: got to
0: go back in time
2: or whatever.
0: And, like, you know, mate with your mother instead.
1: Wait, and your grandfather can
3: wait. What?
1: You.
2: I feel like I've seen this movie.
0: That could be possible.
2: Yeah, your grandfather could kill you. I feel like that was a whole different movie. What was that, 12 Monkeys? Where the guy keeps going back and he has to murder himself in the past, but he doesn't know why, and he's really confused.
0: Oh, no, that's Looper.
3: Is that what it is?
0: Well, there's a movie where this guy is, he's a bounty hunter, and he has to kill people that are sent back in time to him. Like the mob finds people, sends them back in time, and he has to just execute them, and at one point he sent himself.
2: You know, of all the things the mob can do, that's what they go with in that movie.
0: I know.
3: This sent guys back in time to me.
2: Send him back to get him murdered, not send back to,
0: well,
2: like,
0: imagine if,
2: hey, we're going to give you the lotto numbers.
0: Just it was just a stupid loophole because they're like, well, technically it's not legal to kill them, but it's legal to send them through time, so.
2: Yeah, right.
0: I sent them to, like, Mongolia.
2: It's not my fault I sent them to, yeah, exactly.
3: Yeah, don't send them to Mongolia in 1400. Well, that's too far back. They need a guy in the past that they can trust.
2: Well, what if they just don't want to see this other guy anymore? They really don't care what happens to him.
3: I don't know.
0: Remember,
3: sounds like a ridiculous movie.
0: Oh no, it's completely stupid because if you have a time machine, you have an anywhere machine. It's not a time. You can't just control time. You have to control where you end up spatially in three.
2: What if it's like the H.G. Wells time machine and just stays in the same spot?
0: That's fine. That actually works.
3: Spot.
0: That actually works. Primer actually works. But time machines, like the DeLorean, where it phases out of existence, it comes back in. No. I mean, that DeLorean has to track the movement of the rotation of the Earth, of the Earth moving around the sun moving around the galaxy, and then finding it, and then having a, some sort of reference point to it. No, no, no. And I mean,
3: it needs a universal reference.
0: Yeah.
1: Not if you're just going into the fourth dimension or fifth dimension or whatever.
0: If you pull yourself out and then you if you have the ability to actively observe our dimensions from that fifth dimensional position, yes, you can. But then you're going to have to figure out the technology that can determine those that dimension, scan the universe for the things that you're looking for. Are you looking for a planet? Are you looking for a neighborhood? Are you looking for a rock? Like, how are you able to track this just by looking at it from the fifth dimension? I mean, we can do it, but it's a pain in the butt. It's going to be like looking at a piece of paper, but also having to understand every molecule of everything on that paper, too, at the same time.
1: I have a feeling it's going to have to do with gravitation, mastering gravitation, to be able to vault yourself into another dimension.
0: It's the only thing we... It's the only form of... We don't know what gravity is.
4: We think
0: we really don't know what gravity is. It's a force, but it's not a force.
4: We think
0: it's really
4: gravity
0: like
4: may be
0: calculation that ends in acceleration.
4: Maybe holographic. That's what kind of some physicists think.
0: I've also heard
3: specifically that Leonard Susskind.
4: Perhaps
0: gravity. I've also heard is a simple equation that was added to our simulation to simplify basically the movement of particles.
4: Well,
0: because
4: I mean,
0: it clumps together. It's so much easier to predict.
4: If I were building a simulator, I would definitely have things like a universal speed limit, because then all that stuff in the distance, I never have to render. You know what I'm saying? That's just a 2D image mapped onto a 3D surface. I don't have to render it at that point. If you can get there, I might have to render it. Just saying.
0: Like, no,
3: so
0: but you can't get there
3: really
0: because you
3: start
0: put
3: trying
0: in
3: to break
0: limit.
3: The simulation.
4: Yeah, I mean,
3: by making it render everything all at once.
4: Well, yeah.
0: And
4: yeah.
0: You said it's a limit. If it's an actual limit, then you can't get there.
4: No, you can't.
0: So then well, you don't have
3: you
0: to
3: can
0: render.
3: Approach a limit. It's kind of like overflowing a buffer.
4: But the thing, yeah. But then we also maybe found some things that go faster than light in some cases.
3: Maybe.
4: Well, like entangled particles.
0: No.
4: Right?
0: No.
4: The information.
3: No. The information never changes. As soon as you observe it, it's destroyed.
0: Technically, the observation of the one entangled particle instantaneously updates

0: It doesn't matter because what you're causing is the canceling out of what you're discovering in the first place. If something spins in one direction, what you're finding out is now, okay, something somewhere else is spinning in the opposite direction.
1: We had this conversation on a show maybe a year ago about superluminal superposition, where you have, what was it, the double slit experiment where photons were communicating with each other faster than the speed of light.
0: I don't remember this particular conversation.
1: Yeah, I was explaining about polarizing filters. If you have two cross-polar filters, you get no light going through. Add a third one at a 45-degree angle, and the light goes through. And the explanation is the only way that could happen is if the photons that get through are communicating with the ones that haven't gone through
0: yet. No, that's not true. What's happening is the photons going through are forced to re-establish their reality. They go from being probability to reality. When it goes to the first filter, all right, that's a reality moment. When they pass, after they've passed through that, they phase back into just a probability wave. When that probability wave hits the next filter, it snaps to what's possible, and it actually fits through the filter, which is why two filters allow more through than just one.
2: I'm confused. Aren't there three filters involved?
1: There's two cross polars.
2: Yes, at 90 degrees to each other, so nothing can get through.
1: Correct. And then the third one in between them at 45 degrees.
3: Oh, well, that changes the angle at which they would go through the other one, too, because don't they...
0: Nope.
3: They're, go different...
2: Why would that...
3: Polarization?
0: All the experiments were like, you go right. back... All the experiments that say that the electrons really can go back in time and figure out from there don't really work. Those experiments were crap. Like, you have to go over them all over again. But, we're also talking about beam splitting experiments where you like run the photons one direction and then you like remove the mirror so that it always resolves at a certain destination, but it can only resolve at that destination if it already had a predetermined path. I'm losing myself, sorry.
2: I'm not educated enough for this conversation.
0: We were talking about the three polarized filters. The photon goes through a filter once. It has to snap to one of the two polarizations. Either it comes through or it doesn't. It goes through the next filter. If it made it through the first filter and the second one filters it out, that's because it's still adjusted its polarization. It's still traveling. And the reason you can't see it through the third filter is because the polarization either filters it out or it lets it through because it's turned into a probability wave in between filter 2 and filter 3. And filter 3 forces it to snap back. It doesn't collapse the probability wave. It updates it. And then once it gets through that third filter, it's able to pass through because it's snapped to the new orientation.
1: If you want to hear more about this...
0: If you want to hear more about this, you're going to have to go to WGXE.org and click on the listen button. It will bring up a tab that has all...